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3: The answer is absolutely yes, you should bother. 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It doesn't mean just because you're 80, you don't try, you don't plan, right? 85, you plan. You don't know whether you're going to get sick or not get sick. 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So getting the clock started is always better than not having the clock started.
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0: It's time for the CarPro Show, where you always get straight talk and honest answers about everything automotive from Jerry Reynolds, the CarPro, two-time winner of USA Today's Dealer of the Year, six-time winner of the Texas Auto Writers Association Award for Best Radio Show in Texas, and a member of the Texas Radio Hall of Fame. Todd Chambliss is Jerry's co-host. He's a noted voiceover guy and a celebrated Tibetan throat singer. So get ready to either call in with your question for Jerry or a song request for Todd on the CarPro Show.
1: We sure do appreciate you joining us on the CarPro Show today. We're talking cars and we're helping people make good, smart car buying decisions. And we've got our question of the day, which is, what is one thing other drivers do that makes you crazy? And so, if you would like to join in, ask me a car question. I don't take mechanical questions, but anything you're thinking about doing, I will give you the benefit of all my years in the car business and tell you the truth. I have no reason to be biased about anything.

0: thing, and I will not be. But I've got favorite cars like everybody else, and that is always based on primarily how good a car is it. And, you know, they're pretty much all good today, but there are some that are better than others, and I can help you with that. 800-926-7777, 800-926-7777. That's the phone number here, and I'd love to talk to you. And Todd Chambliss is here as well.
1: Yes, indeed. And back to the question of the day, the one thing that other drivers do that drives you crazy. Are you like me or are you not? You know, the middle lane that's used for people to turn, basically, the turn middle lane, where you pull up, and traditionally most people just pull to their side of the middle part where you're kind of waiting for traffic before you make the turn.
0: Yeah.
1: But I always, you know, I like to go to the other side so that a car isn't blocking my view of the cars coming that way. I don't know if what the law is in Texas, for example, where we live, but it just drives me nuts when a big giant vehicle pulls into that side, and then you can't see anything until they move out of the way.
0: Yeah.
1: I don't know, you know, do you normally gravitate to the other side so you have full view of the traffic, or do you stay on your side?
0: No, I try to. I do. I'm like you. I try to get where I can see without, you know, without sticking your front end out there to get knocked off.
1: Right, exactly. Yeah. But then you're kind of at the mercy of the other vehicle that's going to sit there, make their turn, and then you have at least a better view where you can actually make your turn.
0: Yeah.
1: That's my thing.
0: I don't think you're out of line there.
1: Okay. All right. Good.
0: Well, let's see what Eric in Houston has to say. Eric, what drives you crazy about other drivers?
2: Texting and driving.
0: Yeah.
1: Ooh, yeah.
2: I had this was a few years ago, but I had someone rear end me going 70 miles an hour at 6:30 in the morning.
0: Ugh.
2: And then I hit six additional cars in front of me, so it was an 8-car pileup.
1: Oh my gosh.
2: The guy hit me so hard that he went under my truck, the engine in his car came into the cab. My truck hit the truck in front of me so hard that it seized my engine and totaled my car. The bag hit me in the chest and face and kept me from going into the windshield, and then I bent the back end of the truck and creased it like you would fold a piece of paper across the axle.
0: Oh my gosh.
2: And so that to me, and then on top of that, I had about $5,000 left to pay on my truck at the time, which was a 2012 Nissan Titan, and ended up in Texas, you only have to have $25,000, I think, of coverage.
0: That's right.
2: The guy got ticketed, and so we had to split the $25,000 between seven cars, which meant I had to go and get another vehicle and finance something for about $25,000 and so it was a bad deal all the way around. And I didn't go to small claims court or anything because, you know, the guy that hit me was just a, you know, I mean, he didn't have any money, so I would, you know, it was
0: been a waste.
2: I'm just glad that we all walked away from it.
0: So, I am too.
1: Well, thank goodness. Yeah.
0: That was a lucky break. Yeah. Oh, so, 70 miles an hour.
1: Jeez.
2: 70 miles an hour. Yes.
0: How old a guy hit you?
2: How old was he? He was 25.
0: Okay. And you know,
2: he was just going to work, and his parents ended up showing up to the accident, you know, scene of the accident, and they're just, you know, blue collar workers, you know, and their kid was, I guess, going to work or whatever, and looked up and, you know, saw my bumper and went up underneath the car. Mm. So, but I will say this, I've had five Nissan Titans. I'm currently driving in 2018, and they've all been great vehicles, and that one saved my life. So,
0: Buddy, I'm glad it did. I'm glad nobody got seriously hurt. That, you know, that's one thing I talk about, because I do a lot of riding, and we talk here a lot about teen driver safety, because it's the number one killer of young people is driving accidents. And the thing they don't understand until they get older is how fast an accident can happen. It's just a flash. I mean, you take your eyes off the road to say yes to a text, And you look up, and there you go. There's six cars in front of you, and there's no stopping. They just don't understand how fast a car is moving when it's doing 60 or 65 miles an hour, and how long it takes to

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8: In this week's newsletter, one of the articles that I thought would probably get a little bit more attention, even though the top five is really pretty strong this week of all the folks that Jerry was letting them have it, basically, in the newsletter.
0: That's a good way to put it.
8: Letting them have it, just venting. Was the America's Best and Worst Drivers. I think it's a pretty typical people say, oh, the worst drivers are in my town or in a neighboring town. That's kind of a rite of passage in a way.
0: Yeah, everybody thinks their drivers are the worst.
8: But Allstate did what looks like a fairly comprehensive look at a lot of, how many cities did it say? 200 largest U.S. cities. And the safest city to drive in, the worst, less accident prone, would be Brownsville, Texas. Right there at the border.
0: Yeah, that would have never made the list in my mind.
8: Nor mine.

0: the worst city to drive in, and you knew it had to be a big city, Boston.
1: Oh.
0: Which is crazy with the traffic situation and all the construction and all that kind of stuff. Driving around Boston is kind of nuts, but I don't know, any city you live, of course, we're broadcasting from Dallas-Fort Worth, and people will say, oh, Dallas is the worst, and Atlanta or whatever city you live in, but nonetheless.
1: It feels like the worst, that's for sure.
0: Driving around, I can tell you it does feel like the worst.
1: Catherine in the Woodlands, Texas, welcome to the Car Pro Show. Hi, Catherine, what can I do for you?
2: Hi, Jerry. Hi, Todd. I have a car question for you.
1: Sure.
2: We are in the market for an SUV. We're looking at 2026 models of the Lexus LX and the Cadillac Escalade. We're looking at the LX 600 and 700, which is the hybrid.
1: Right.
2: And so I was wondering if you have an opinion on which one of these is the best buy.
1: You know, that's a great question, and I love both those vehicles. I've reviewed them both. The LX is just outstanding. I had the 700, so I had the hybrid, and I thought it was fantastic. How long do you think you're going to keep this vehicle, Catherine?
2: A long, long time. A very long time.
1: You know, I think the Escalade is a more enjoyable SUV to drive. But for a long haul, I would 100% go with the Lexus. I think it'll go many, many more miles with fewer problems all along the way. And I've owned Escalades. They're just beautiful. I love everything about the way they look. I love the way they drive. I love the sound of an Escalade.
2: Mm-hmm.
1: It's got a unique rumble to the exhaust.
0: Really?
1: That I just love. Yes.
0: Okay.
1: But if I want to get out for the least amount of money that I can, then, and the Escalade, the other thing, Escalade's gotten so expensive.
2: Right.
1: The base price on the least expensive one has now hit $100,000. And
2: right.
1: I would have never believed that would happen. You know, when I think when I bought a new one, and it was probably 7-8 years ago, and I only kept it a year or two, but it was at that time 70 grand or so, and it was super loaded.
2: Right.
1: That same one today is 130.
0: Oh, man.
1: And then you get to you move up in engines, and you can run it up to 150. The electric one I had last week was 158.
0: Gee.
1: And it was electric. I think the safe bet and the smart buy is the Lexus.
2: Okay. Thank you so much. I've driven an Escalade for over 20 years, but the price is really making us think twice about what's the best value in a car. And that's why Lexus is the front runner.
1: Yeah,
2: do
1: it is.
2: Favor the 600 or the 700?
1: Oh, I'd definitely go the 700. You not only do you get more horsepower, but the fuel economy is better. And the Lexus, the Lexus Toyota hybrid system, I mean, there's just nothing else out there like them. And all the other manufacturers are catching up, but they're not there yet. I think Honda's probably as close as anybody to Toyota, and Hyundai and Kia is doing a great job with hybrids. But Toyota started it, and Toyota just has got it perfected.
2: Right.
1: You'd never regret having the hybrid, I promise you. And believe me this, when you're driving it, you'll have no idea you're driving a hybrid. You can't tell it.
2: That's awesome. All right. Well, thank you so
1: much. Look, I know you're a long way away, but if you don't have any luck getting a deal on one, Clear Lake Lexus is my dealer, Fred Forshee. Great guy. I mean, just a great guy. Might be worth the drive to talk to him, save yourself a couple $1,000s on one. I think certainly it would be worth talking to him. And he's at my website. 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

0: figure out which dealer is the closest to you. We might have one right around the corner, but sometimes the dealer right around the corner from you is horrible, and you don't want to base your decision on locale. That's a mistake.
1: This is the place for straight talk and honest answers about everything automotive. 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

0: And we go to Portland, Oregon. Barry, welcome to the show.
1: Oh, I love your show.
0: Well, thank you, buddy.
1: I listen every Saturday, CarPro 101. Anyway, so the things that make me upset are what I call the horn honkers. I hope you gentlemen aren't this kind of person.
0: No.
1: Well, the scenario is I'm sitting at a red light, okay, and the minute it turns green, if I don't floor it and get going, they start honking at you.
0: Yeah. No,
1: The problem is that people are going... Well, people are going through yellow to red. I see a lot of times they hit the red at the beginning.
0: Yeah.
1: I don't know about where you are. And yeah, typically, they're usually pickup truck drivers a little bit older.
0: Yep.
1: That's just what I've noticed all the time.
0: You're not wrong, Barry.
1: And sometimes we have... Well, no, sometimes we have to hand gesture, friendly gesture to them. Don't do it anymore.
0: I hear you.
1: Anyway, so here's my question. I know, can you give me... Okay, so... I've had extended warranties before, only factory ones.
0: Yeah.
1: Because they've worked out. I love extended warranties.
0: Yep.
1: I mean, especially on more expensive cars, it doesn't take much to pay for the warranty, believe me.
0: One repair.
1: Infinity.
0: One repair now.
1: Yeah, I had Infinity electric motor and the whole thing. Yeah. So let me ask you, on the, if it's not a factory, you say you have a company... that handles that kind
0: I
1: of
0: thing
1: you recommended. Or,
0: yes.
1: Because I've had nothing but... I took one of the competitors... One of the ones that advertised on the television, they were horrible.
0: Oh, they are.
1: The mechanic said they shipped a used...
0: Barry, hang on. 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
3: Hi, this is Chuck and Mike from the Armstrong Advisory Group, and our new guide this month is titled Talking to Your Kids About Inheritance. Mike, what are some of the considerations for what needs to be brought up in conversations with your kids about their potential inheritance?
4: Well, first things first, I don't think it's always necessary that you do have the conversations. But just beware that if you don't, it can lead to confusion after the fact, especially if it's a non-equal distribution of assets. It can oftentimes lead to infighting. We've all seen that one before. And it can oftentimes lead to people making financial decisions because they're unaware of an inheritance that could be coming that might have been different had they been aware that someday, hey, this might be coming my way.
3: They're never easy conversations to have, but they're typically easier before there's a crisis as opposed to having to have them during or after the crisis.
4: Well, I mean, to put it plainly, at a certain age, you might not be able to explain the decisions,
3: yeah.
4: And that can lead to even tougher conversations. But what I would urge people is to, you know, think about how to have those conversations, because like I said, on more than the number of occasions that I would like to see, I have seen inheritances tear families apart. Unfortunately, that's what money can do to people. And if you have those conversations up front and early on, it can at least go a long way to potentially prevent that.

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welcome back to the Car Pro Show with Jerry Reynolds, the Car Pro, and me, the old Roadmaster, Todd Chambliss. Today's question of the day: what's the one thing other drivers do that drives you crazy? I mentioned earlier this hour about the median thing, where the turning lane. And I got a response online from Bonnie Jo Barron, a listener, who says, OMG, Todd, same on the median thing. I always pull to the right of a median. I hate it when cars pull to the left, where no matter what the

0: Yeah, I hate to see you trade for that reason, that you're having trouble.
1: Yeah, I do too. It's blowing my mind about. Blowing my mind because there is a service bulletin to deal with the battery drain, and according to the technicians, that's not applicable to my vehicle, which I think they're running a game on me or whatever they do. But
0: well, let me answer your question. The RAV4's fantastic. Mm-hmm. It's the number one selling SUV in America. There's good reason for that. The hybrid system from Toyota, I think, is the best. I just reviewed the 2026 RAV4 plug-in hybrid. That came out in yesterday's free newsletter. It was fantastic. A little pricey, but, you know, if you've got a short daily commute and you've got a home charger that, you know, you can charge it overnight, I tell you what, that thing made a lot of good sense. Because you can drive close to 50 miles on pure electric. And if you've got a short commute every day back and forth, you're never going to see a gas station again until you go cross-country or on vacation. But the regular hybrid, the regular hybrid system with the RAV4 is terrific. Now, your Hyundai, I suspect you have a dealer problem more so than you have a vehicle problem.
1: That is exactly what the wife said.
0: It's true. Before I gave up on that. Now, look, if you just want to trade or you want to go to a hybrid, that's one thing. But if you're doing this because of the Kia, I'd take it to another dealer, a good one, and I've got some good ones at my website. I'd take it to them. And I don't tell them anything but your problem. Don't go into that. I've got another dealer that's can't fix. We don't want to taint their opinion of your vehicle. We want them to look at it with fresh eyes and just say, hey, I've got a battery drain issue. I know some of the Kias are, you know, they have this, and mine may have been
1: Tucson, Bombay.
0: Yours,
1: Hyundai.
0: I'm sorry, Hyundai. Same mechanical vehicle. So
1: yeah, same. You're right.
0: So take it to another Hyundai dealer and let them have a shot at it. Then, if you drive it for a while, if they can get to the bottom of it and fix it, and you want to trade it down the road, you can. But you're gonna lose some money trying to do what you're doing right now. And I just hate to see you do that if it's not necessary.
1: Yeah, she's just not happy with the two dealerships that we've dealt with, and as I looked at some of the other issues that the Tucson has, the Hyundai, they have that ghosting issue where the car is stopping for no reason at all because it thinks it sees a car in front of it. That kind of scares me.
0: Yeah,
1: that technology is unproven. And the last thing they do is tell you that they got a problem. The car dealerships tell you got a problem because they don't want to fix it. So, I don't have a lot of confidence in that.
0: The way the system works, and I've always said this was wrong the way they do it. But if you take it in for a problem, and they give the car back to you, and they say, okay, we fixed it, or you know, we've done all we can do or whatever, and then you bring it back to them again, it goes right back to the same technician that didn't fix it, that didn't fix it the first time. So the next problem is he's not getting paid the second time you take it in because the factory only pays once.
1: That's right.
0: So what's he going to do? He's going to kick that thing out of his stall just as quick as he possibly can.
1: Sure.
0: And that's human nature. So, you know, that's why I said don't tell another dealer anything about it. But it sounds like she wants to trade anyway, so that's okay.
1: Yeah, you're right.
0: The RAV4, there's nothing better. The Honda CR-V hybrid is close, but their hybrid system doesn't have near the history behind it that the Toyota one does. So I have got some really top-notch Toyota dealers in the Houston area. I got Fred Haas Toyota World up in Spring. They're the biggest Toyota dealer in the state. I've got Community Toyota. I've got Toyota of Katy. Kevin Jackson there. Great guy. You'd love him. 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

0: 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And if you're waiting to talk to Jerry Reynolds, the Car Pro, stand by. We'll be going back to the show live in just moments. You might want to get your question ready, though, so Jerry can help you as much as possible. Thanks. Here's the man they call the Car Pro, Jerry Reynolds.
1: I'm often asked, do you get a kickback for every vehicle that, you know, one of your dealers sells? No, not a penny. We have a very rigid process of vetting these dealers, and the reason for that is it's my name.
0: 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We'll be joining the show live in just moments. Jerry will help you with your next car buying decision. 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And that's where you can access all the podcasts from all of the shows. Thanks for holding. The Car Pro Jerry Reynolds doesn't just care about the people in the car.
1: If you get the bench front seat and the bench

0: electric driving. The RAV4 that I reviewed last week that was in yesterday's newsletter, it was rated at 49 miles of range.
1: Yeah.
0: But when you take that and you add the gasoline engine element to it, the combined fuel economy was 83 miles to the gallon.
1: Holy cow.
0: So, you know, if you're only driving 10 miles to work one way and 10 miles back, you can go 3 days or close to it without ever charging.
1: That's pretty cool, actually.
0: But if you want to go on vacation and you want to go, you know, from here to Florida, you're not planning your trip around charging stations, because once the battery depletes on the electric side, you're just running a regular gas hybrid.
1: So you're not stuck anywhere or waiting long lines at a charging station.
0: No, not at all. It's a great transition vehicle to all electric.
1: And that's probably going to be my next vehicle, a hybrid.
0: Yeah. Oh, I can guarantee it is.
1: Yeah.
0: 800-926-7777 is the phone number. Tell me, what's the one thing other drivers do that makes you crazy? 800-926-7777. Bevins in Farmers Branch, Texas, Dallas Fort Worth area, listening on KRLD. 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
5: 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He contacted the person on your CarPro website. That would be Wesley Kammer, of course.
6: Yes.
5: Immediately reached out, assigned him a salesperson that Wesley, of course, worked with. 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Then they made it happen. No high pressure, no bait or switch. The exact car he wanted at the price he was willing to pay. That's always a nice thing.
6: Absolutely.
5: Wesley then came out to meet me and see if they did everything I expected and if I was pleased. Big thumbs up to the folks there at Vandergriff Honda. His car is coming in this week. He can't wait for that.
6: Yeah, they've been with us a very long time, and they do a great job there at Vandergriff Honda in Arlington, and we've got their Acura dealership right next door.
5: Absolutely. And Tustin Kia was where Ed went and contacted Ashley there about a Kia Sorento. Said on one of the busiest weekends of the year, able to get the vehicle that they wanted from a sister dealership. Ashley was patient, took the time to ensure all of her questions were answered. Process was smooth and great.
6: Guess who owns that dealership?
5: Who would own that?
6: Mr. John Patterson.
5: Oh, Mr. John Patterson, sure.
6: My dear friend, that now has two Kia stores, two Mazda stores, and a Hyundai store.
5: Building an empire
6: there. All in Orange County.
5: Yeah.
6: And just, I mean, the guy just...
5: Solid.
6: The culture that he builds inside the dealerships of customer service is just amazing. I mean, he's like, I wish every car dealer in America would be.
5: Yeah.
6: If I had to pick one and say, hey, model yourself after this guy, it would be James Patterson. And I know a lot of good ones.
5: You sure do.
6: Yeah, there you go.
5: I love that.
6: If you didn't subscribe to the newsletter, if you haven't done it yet, do it now and get yesterday's. It was full of info. 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
1: This is Tucker Silva with the Financial Exchange Show, and I'm joined today by estate planning attorney Todd Lutsky from the law firm of Cushing & Dolan with your Financial Exchange Quick Tip of the Day. And today we're talking about how Medicaid irrevocable trusts operate. Todd, many people are afraid that if they transfer money to an irrevocable trust, they will be giving up control of their assets and will have to ask their trustee for permission to spend their own money. Now, is this a valid concern?
2: 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There are some that require a loss of control, rigidity, inflexibility. 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They can manage and invest their own money. 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And that's why we're giving you away a guide today to help you understand these trusts.
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0: Welcome to the Car Pro Show. Jerry Reynolds, the Car Pro, was in the auto industry for over 35 years. And in addition to getting his sixth win from the Texas Auto Writers Association for Best Radio Show in Texas, he's a member of the Texas Radio Hall of Fame, along with fellow members Dan Rather and George Carlin. His co-host, Todd Chambliss, just became a member of Applebee's Hall of Fame for finishing off 84 chicken nuggets without using a dipping sauce. Now let's get to straight talk and honest answers about everything automotive on the Car Pro Show.
1: Thank you so much for joining us. I appreciate it. We are here today and we're talking cars and helping people make good car buying decisions. And if you need help with that, all you got to do is call this phone number, 800-926-7777, 800-926-7777, and answer the question of the day, which is, what's the one thing other drivers do that makes you crazy? And we've had a lot of responses today to different things that, you know, texting, driving, horn blowers, you know.
2: Right turn lanes, all that kind of thing.
1: Yes, right turn lanes. Yeah. Blocking the right turn lane when you're going straight so somebody can't make a right on red. Mm. That's kind of my hot button.
2: Yeah.
1: I'll give you, if you're sitting at a light and I'm behind you and the light turns green and you don't go immediately, you will not get a horn from me. I'm going to give you somewhere around 5 seconds.
2: That's pretty generous, actually.

0: It seems like forever when you're waiting.
1: I'm 2 or 3 seconds in, and I'm ready just to tap it. I don't go. I don't lay on
0: the horn. I don't lay on it either. I'll tap it.
1: Yeah.
0: One thing, it's funny to watch people jump when yeah. you tap the horn.
1: They pop up because they're typically looking at their phone. You see it right there.
0: Yeah, and I've done it.
1: Yeah.
0: I've looked at my phone. I knew I had a text when I was driving, and I'd look at my phone next time I stopped.
1: Yeah, right, right.
0: And then it's something that's urgent or, you know, important to you, and the light turns green, and somebody behind you honk, and I always wave.
1: Oh, yeah,
0: and say, sorry.
1: Yep, same here.
0: And then floorboard the hell out of it. That's what I do.
1: Well, all right, then. Now we know your M.O., right?
0: That's Todd Chambliss.
1: That's me. Yeah, and I think mine earlier, I've mentioned a couple, of course, people passing you and then getting in front of you and then slowing down. Of course, when the speed limit changes or whatever, I understand that, but that does drive me crazy. And the median lane thing we've discussed before, where you go into a turn lane and you go on you try to go on the other side, but there's somebody already there with a bigger vehicle and you can't see, and you're waiting forever. That's one of mine. But I mean, this is a subject that's kind of universal because everybody has some sort of weird pet peeve with driving out there that everybody can relate to that drives, for sure.
0: Yeah, there's something. There's something that angers you or
1: oh yeah
0: does. And we talked on the Dallas show this morning, one of the greatest pieces of technology, and you got it in your Telluride.
1: I sure do.
0: Is when you're sitting still and the car in front of you moves and you don't, it will tell you, hey, leading car is moving.
1: Yep. And it'll ding you, it'll chime, and then it'll alert you, and you say, oh, okay, and then you can move up.
0: That's the same thing as, you know, somebody with a little toot on their horn.
1: That's right. Same. Which you are, you'll wait 5 seconds before you do.
0: I'm patient.
1: That's pretty patient in the world of driving, for sure, because I'm 2 or 3 seconds in, and I'm like, okay, let's go. Come on.
0: 800-926-7777, 800-926-7777. 7777. All you got to do is tell me what your pet peeve is when it comes to driving. What do the other drivers do that make you crazy? And if you would like to pick my brain on what's the best car for you and your family, let's talk about that as well. I've had this week for review 2 all-wheel drive SUVs. I've had the 2026 Outback from Subaru, the Wilderness Edition.
1: Mm-hmm.
0: And I got to tell you, they have made some really nice changes to this thing. And it's got a bigger screen. It's more square. That was one of the raps against Subaru. And I love Subaru.
1: Mm-hmm. Oh, you said that for years, actually.
0: Yeah. Oh, for all the years I've been on the air.
1: Yeah.
0: I love what they do. I love their product. I love their safety system. I love their all-wheel drive system. But the Outback has always been sort of station wagon looking.
1: Yeah.
0: And now it's square, more, it's more modern. It looks more up to date.
1: Would you compare it to a Range Rover kind of a thing?
0: A little of that look, yeah.
1: Okay.
0: Kind of.
1: And that's the look that a lot of people are going for because it sells.
0: Hyundai Santa Fe type.
1: Yeah. Yeah.
0: Let's talk to Gilbert in New Caney, Texas. Gilbert,

0: slightly higher than expectations, but I would say within a rounding error of overall expectations for what we would see from the headline numbers. So let's start right there. Headline inflation up 0.5% month over month. I believe expectations were for a 0.4% increase. Year over year, 6.4% year over year. So a decline from last month, but again, slightly hotter than was anticipated, I believe.
1: Yeah, I think we'd been lulled into a sense of

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3: 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So Gilbert and I were talking about the fact that his wife would like to have a new

0: Kia, a larger Kia than the current one that they have, and they're thinking about starting a family soon. So, makes sense to me. We were discussing Telluride. Now, Todd, you have a Telluride.
1: I sure do.
0: And you have been very pleased with it.
1: 2 years in, and I'm still glad I made that decision. I'm not starting a family. We just have family to haul around here and there. But I compared the, Gilbert, I compared the Telluride to the Palisade and was trying to decide between them. And I went with the Telluride because it was just a little bit sportier, but they're very similar. There are maybe one or two extra little things that are nice to have on the Palisade, but the prices were comparable. The warranty, of course, is too, and I just love my Telluride. As a matter of fact, I'm thinking of upgrading and getting a new hybrid soon.
0: Yeah, so Todd's a pretty good-sized guy himself.
1: Yep.
0: And you're comfortable in your Telluride.
1: Absolutely. No qualms whatsoever.
0: So your basic difference between the Telluride and the Palisade... Mm-hmm. The drivetrains are exactly the same. Same engine, transmission, everything's alike. It's just the few differences in the exterior appearance on the interior. The Palisade has a power third row seat. So you can put you can put it into the floor with the push of a button. With the Telluride, you've got to do it manually.
1: Yeah.
0: But it's easy. It's really super easy. So I was going to tell you about the downside. If there is one, and you're comparing to the Toyota Highlander, the Highlander will typically be good well past 200,000 miles. I don't find that to be true with the Kia or the Hyundai. They're more like 150,000-mile vehicles before you start to have some expensive problems. Now, anything can go wrong with any car at any time, you know, that's not major. Air conditioning, compressor, power window motor, brake booster, anything could happen to, I don't care how much the car costs. But when you start getting into internal engine issues, transmission issues, differential issues, Toyota, absolutely the way to go. Now, you've really got to think hard on how long you think you're going to keep a vehicle. And most people don't keep a car to 200,000 miles. They get rid of it. It gets totaled out. It gets stolen. They get tired of it. Something happens to where they make a trade. So if you think 150,000 will cover you guys for the next 5-6 years or more, I'd go on with the Kia or the Hyundai and get a. The Kia and the Hyundai are actually more enjoyable to drive than the Highlander. It's got more features. It's got neater stuff inside. You know, the way the cameras work in the Kia and the Hyundai are fantastic. Turn on your blinker. You get a view of the lane that you're fixing to switch into. I love that. Neat safety features. And you're going to save money. So, if I were you, I'd go Kia or Hyundai. Forget what you read online. I tell you're new to the show. I've said for years, you can't believe anything that you read online. And it's true, especially about cars. I don't care. I can take the greatest car ever made and get online and find something bad about it. Because the happy people don't get online and post.
2: Got it. Yeah, it makes sense. I think the other thing that I had a question, I'm not sure if it's talked about on the show or not. Like I said, this is the first time. But, you know, one of the things I felt also was I always get the buyer's remorse when you're going in. So I'm trying to do my homework. You know, in my younger days when we did that, I'd just go to the dealer and apply and see what it is. You know, they come and they do like a four square and they bring in the closer.
0: Sure.
2: And so I was... You know, and so I was just wondering, do you think it's better to do like to get pre-qualified first and go in, or maybe test out the incentives? Because one of the things I use a free thing. I know it's not 100% accurate. It's just an idea, Credit Karma, right? That just kind of gives you an idea of what they think. I guess the FICO might be, and I'm not sure if I'm like at a 788 and a 795 on the other one. On there,
0: you have nothing to worry about. We're gonna run out of time here real quick. Okay. I have I owned dealerships and a lot of them for a lot of years. I know the shortcuts to the system. If you will follow my process, you can forget everything you ever thought you knew about the car business and just do it my way. It works for thousands of people.

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1: Robert in Arlington, Texas. Welcome to the Car Pro Show. Hi, Robert.
2: Barry, I know you don't take mechanical questions. I'm 5 months into a new 2025 Chevy Blazer.
1: Nice.
2: Some of the things that were already done, it had like 1,300 miles on it, test driving from other people, bottom line.
1: Yeah.
2: It already, the little addendum things that they do, the window tint, the ceramic coat polymer seal, that was already incorporated into the price, and I took it, and I plan to keep doing so as long as I can.
1: Yep.
2: So about first week of May, because I'm trying to be ultra careful with it, I'm washing the thing by hand instead of the drive-through, and I'm looking at the trailing front edges of the hood and the front polymer bumper, and I'm going, what is all this? I ran over here to a little local detail shop, and I said, what do I need to get some compound? What do I need to do? I don't want to mess this up. And he said, no. He said, that's through the clear. I said, dude, you got to be kidding me. So I ran it to the dealership, showed the body shop, and they said, well, you know, man, you know, dead bugs. They have, you know, acid, blah, blah, blah, blah, blah. I said, well, what about this polymer ceramic seal? You know, I said,
1: yeah.
2: Your bottom line answer. So I dug at the paperwork, looked at the brochure. It covers 12 different things from bug tar to bug guts, tree sap, bird poop, acid rain, sun UV. I took some pictures of it, sent it to them, and in 2 days, I had a $2,300 check to repaint the nose and the hood.
1: Wow.
2: Of the vehicle. Went wonderful.
1: That's great.
2: We've had to let the clear cure out, dry out, went over 2 weeks. So Monday I'm going back in for the polymer recoat to keep the...
1: Yeah, smart. That's smart. We're going to run out of time here, Robert. I apologize. You know, the polymers and the coatings and things, they're great. And I'm tickled to death that they paid for the repair. That's great.
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4: Hi, this is Chuck and Mike from the Armstrong Advisory Group, and our new guide this month is titled Talking to Your Kids About Inheritance. Mike, what are some of the considerations for what needs to be brought up in conversations with your kids about their potential inheritance?
5: Well, first things first, I don't think it's always necessary that you do have the conversations. But just beware that if you don't, it can lead to confusion after the fact, especially if it's a non-equal distribution of assets. It can oftentimes lead to infighting. We've all seen that one before. And it can oftentimes lead to people making financial decisions because they're unaware of an inheritance that could be coming that might have been different had they been aware that someday, hey, this might be coming my way.
4: They're never easy conversations to have, but they're typically easier before there's a crisis as opposed to having to have them during or after the crisis.
5: Well, I mean, to put it plainly, at a certain age, you might not be able to explain the decisions,
4: yeah,
5: and that can lead to even tougher conversations. But what I would urge people is to, you know, think about how to have those conversations, because like I said, on more than the number of occasions that I would like to see, I have seen inheritances tear families apart. Unfortunately, that's what money can do to people. And if you have those conversations up front and early on, it can at least go a long way to potentially prevent that.
4: The guide is titled Talking to Your Kids About Inheritance, and you can request it by calling 800-393-4001. 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
8: 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We'll get back to the show live in a moment. So please hold. Jerry does want to talk to you.

0: And a big CarPro welcome to Casey Ogletree. 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
1: Yeah.
0: And, boy, we're tickled to death. Casey gets it. He understands it.

0: go through one of your dealers and deal with the people who actually get it and put the car, the customer first and treat them like royalty, you're going to want a car salesperson to be able to help you make these decisions, because AI misses a lot of the human element that's out there.
1: Oh, and gets it wrong a lot of the time, too.
0: Yes.
1: You cannot count on AI to give you 100% right information, nor... And when you're making a decision the size of buying a car,
0: yeah, which is a huge decision,
1: I guarantee you, dealerships are using AI today in a lot of different ways, answering the phones, making service appointments. Some of it's so good you can't tell that you're not talking to a human.
0: Yeah, that's true.
1: And you know that's not going to go away. But when it comes down to somebody that really cares about you and is interested in not just selling you a car today, but also down the road, and he or she wants you to tell all your friends and family to go see them if they want a car, you ain't going to get that out of a machine.
0: No, you're not. No.
1: And that won't ever change.
0: And I'm grateful for that, because that's the conduit between you and that decision. And of course, I mean, they're dealing with a whole bunch of people at one time, but your salesperson is going to look at your situation and be able to say, hey, you know what, maybe the SUV is not a good choice for you, maybe it's another vehicle,
1: or call that bot when you got a service problem.
0: That's true.
1: Let's see what it does with that.
0: Absolutely.
1: Robert, San Antonio, Texas, welcome. Robert, what can I do for you, sir?
2: Hi, thanks for taking my call. I had a really good car question. I'm debating between a 2022 Lexus RX 450H or the new Crown Signia, and I'm wondering if the Crown Signia will ever get a Crown Max engine.
1: You know, that I don't know. I kind of doubt it. Toyota's so big into sharing drivetrains from car to car and across different lines. And look, they brought the Crown Sedan and the Crown Signia to the United States. It's been popular in other parts of the world. And they knew when they brought both of them that they weren't going to be big volume vehicles. So I can't imagine that, knowing Toyota the way I do, that they would sink a huge investment into a different powertrain for the Crown. There's just not enough volume there to make a business case out of it. So I will say this. I love the Crown Signia. I've reviewed it twice. Really, really liked it. I thought it was great. I thought it was more of a car feel to an SUV than any SUV I'd ever driven. It sets up really nicely. So it's not like trying to get in and out of a Camry or any car for that matter. It sets up nicely. The visibility around it is really good. Is it an SUV? I could debate that, but they call it an SUV, so I'll run with that. But it is very enjoyable. It's a great drive vehicle.
2: Would you compare it well to the RX 450H?
1: I wouldn't compare it at all. I don't think they compare. I really don't. The RX is a true crossover SUV. And you get all the characteristics of an SUV. It sets up even higher. There's just a world of difference, and it's almost hard to explain why I don't think the Crown Signia is a true SUV. But I love the RX. It's probably the most recommended SUV of all of them out there. But it's going to come down to what you like the most. What fits you guys the most? And if it's the RX, hey, you're buying one of the best SUVs ever made. If it's the Crown, that's great too. Just know they're very different. If I were undecided, I would take an extended test drive in both and then make a decision.
2: Good point.
1: Look, I didn't help you a bit, and I apologize for that, but... You're looking at two really good cars. Now you just got to decide. And unlike a lot of calls that I get where they're looking at a bad car and a great car, and I got to try to tell them, hey, go with the great car, you're in a different position. You pick two great cars. You pick the one you like.
2: No.
1: You ain't going to go wrong.

0: If you go with the Toyota, I do have two great Toyota dealers in San Antonio. 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So there you go.
1: That's a tough decision, though.
0: It is.
1: Because they're both great, and of course, the Crown's newer, like you said, but the RX 350, the best-selling SUVs out there.
0: Yeah. 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
1: Yeah.
0: But I don't know. 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
1: Unfortunately, I got my Subaru Forester totaled.
2: Oh, no.
1: I have no car.
2: Are you okay? Were you hurt?
1: Very minor. Just back.
2: Oh, good. Good. Well, we can get you another Subaru. We can't get another Irene.
0: For straight talk and honest answers about everything automotive, listen each weekend to the Car Pro Show. And if you're waiting to talk to Jerry Reynolds, the Car Pro, stand by. We'll be going back to the show live in just moments. You might want to get your question ready, though, so Jerry can help you as much as possible. Thanks. Here's the man they call the Car Pro, Jerry Reynolds.
2: I'm often asked, do you get a kickback for every vehicle that, you know, one of your dealers sells? No, not a penny. We have a very rigid process of vetting these dealers, and the reason for that is it's my name.
0: The place to get straight talk.

0: of overall expectations for what we would see from the headline numbers. So let's start right there. Headline inflation up 0.5% month over month. I believe expectations were for a 0.4% increase. Year over year, 6.4% year over year. So a decline from last month, but again, slightly hotter than was anticipated, I believe.
1: Yeah, I think we'd been lulled into a sense in market.

0: So they have to, they have no choice but to be very, very competitive. Now, if you're going to one of my dealers, will they come off that price? 99% of the time. Will it be a significant amount of money? No, not always. But the price that you're looking at is already really good. So if I can help you make it even a little bit better, I'm saving you money. But more than anything, I'm making sure that you have a good experience. Now, all three of those are terrific trucks. If you were going to lease it, I would tell you without a shadow of a doubt to go with the Tundra. If you're going to buy it and keep it like you did the last one, then I'd go with the Silverado. It's got the best incentives for purchases. Between it and the GMC, the Chevy's going to be substantially cheaper than the GMC is going to be. Does that make sense?
1: Okay. Yeah, it does. On the lease.
0: Yes.
1: I think I drive too many miles, but I don't know. I drive around 17,000, 18,000 miles a year. Is that too much for a lease?
0: You know, the standard contract is 15,000 miles a year. If you go over that, it's 20 to 25 cents a mile. But let me tell you something. Nobody does that. They always trade out, and I say always, Toyota owners almost always trade out before the end of the lease. And the reason is Toyota resale value is so good. So what will happen? I'd send you over to Freeman Toyota to talk to Jerry Patterson. He used to work for me years and years and years. He'd put you in a Tundra today, a $50,000 Tundra with tax time license down. He's going to put you in that thing at under $450 a month. That's the payment at Freeman Toyota for my listeners. Then, a couple of years from now, you're going to go in there and get an oil change. And somebody's going to ask you if I could get you a new Tundra just like this one and keep your payments the same, would you be willing to do that? And you're going to say yes.
2: Heck yes.
0: Everybody does. And that is a typical day at Freeman Toyota. So, if you decide to lease, talk to Jerry Patterson at Freeman. 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
0: And Greg in Tarzana, California, you're the last here on the Car Pro Show. Hello, Greg.
10: How are you doing?
0: I'm good, pal. What drives you crazy about other drivers?
10: Yeah. By the way, before I answer or express my two pet peeves, if I may ask where you're from, I love the accent.
0: Oh, I'm from Dallas. I live in Dallas. I was born in Dallas. I'm a native Dallasite. All Texas, man.
10: All Texas, right?
0: Yeah.
10: Home of barbecue.
0: Yeah.
11: Yeah,
0: and Buc-ee's.
10: Oh, Buc-ee's? That's a quality barbecue place?
0: No, well, yeah, they do have a great barbecue, but it's kind of a big gas station more than anything. But tell me what's bugging you about other drivers.
10: Okay, at least two of them are connected to making left turns. The first one is for the people in the left turn lane, when the light turns green, instead of heading out to the middle of the intersection so that other cars can kind of get behind you and hopefully get that left turn off, they sit there like total idiots right at the restraining line.
0: Yes.
10: Don't move an inch. They just sit there. And
0: That happened to me yesterday. I'm with you.
10: Oh, it did.
0: Oh, yeah.
10: Yeah, I can't stand it. God, do I hate that. And the other thing is regarding the left turn is also, when they're waiting for the last car to pass and they see there's no one else coming, they should already begin to be making that turn, not obviously into the car, but you know what I'm saying? They should start making that turn because they see the car's going to pass again to hopefully let some other drivers through. But no, even after the last car pass, they're sitting there like, I don't know what, waiting for an hour, and then they decide to finally make that left turn.
0: Yeah.
10: Why do I hate that?
0: I do, too. You should have your blinker on. You should have your steering wheel already turned. You should be creeping, going, 1 mile an hour, waiting for that bumper to clear, and then slam the accelerator down and go. That's exactly what you
11: should
0: have.
11: Get out of the way.
0: Good call, Greg. Thank you.
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13: 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Now, Todd, it takes 5 years to protect your assets from the cost of long-term care. If you aren't sure you or your spouse will make the 5 years before going into a nursing home, should you even bother to do your estate planning?
14: The answer is absolutely yes, you should bother. And here's why, folks. There's people who maybe don't even start their planning until they're 80. It doesn't mean just because you're 80, you don't try, you don't plan, right? 85, you plan. You don't know whether you're going to get sick or not get sick. But by the same token, when you're 65 and you're doing your planning, you also might not make it past the 5 years. So just because you might not make it past the 5 years is not a reason to get this clock started. For example,

0: care situations may influence what kind of inheritance is able to be passed on and what plans are for long-term care.
1: Yeah, we all know the vast majority of people do not carry long-term care insurance, whether for right or wrong, that is the case. And so having an understanding with the kids, not only of, you know, who's in charge of making medical decisions, but how you expect that those medical decisions could affect a future inheritance and what to prioritize, right? Maybe there's a family home that's always been in the family that you want to make sure is passed along, and valuing that appropriately compared to retirement accounts or something else can be confusing for children.
0: When we talk about the impact that long-term care costs can have on an inheritance, what's the scale that we're talking about these days?
1: Well, I mean, in Northeast, where this type of care is typically most expensive, you can be talking about pushing $200,000 a year on certain types of long-term care. Obviously, it can be done more affordably depending on your area and what type of care you are receiving, but in the most severe cases, it can ruin someone financially pretty rapidly. And so understanding that and having those conversations early is important.
0: The guide is titled Talking to Your Kids About Inheritance, and you can request it by calling 800-393-4001. 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
12: Carl, I wanted to go back and talk a little bit about 120 Life because it's been a product that has been so useful for you since we started talking about it on the radio. And I think what's most important is why we started talking about it on the radio is because you've been so successful with it. You just sort of want to scream it to the world.
13: Yeah, 120 Life works. It lowered my blood pressure. And my doctor even noticed because when I had my checkup, it was like, wow, your blood pressure is looking pretty darn good. And I said, well, I've been taking 120 Life. 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It's all natural. 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
12: I think that's what makes it so unique is that it's made with natural ingredients and ingredients that are just good for your body. Things like pomegranate, hibiscus, tart cherry, cranberry, beetroot. These are things that are so powerful and natural for our body, and I think that's what makes this product really rise above all of the others.
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12: That's helpful.
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13: Yeah, and also when you do, you're going to get an order confirmation number. 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And when you do, I'll send you a return email with 100

0: cool off. The headline reports that we saw this morning for January were slightly higher than expectations, but I would say within a rounding error of overall expectations for what we would see from the headline numbers. So let's start right there. Headline inflation up 0.5% month over month. I believe expectations were for a 0.4% increase. Year over year, 6.4% year over year. So a decline from last month, but again, slightly hotter than was anticipated, I believe.
1: Yeah, I think we'd been

0: 78.
1: Was I a rascal at 15?
0: I bet you were.
1: Man, I was a pain in everybody's butt.
0: Well, nothing really has changed on that end.
1: This is a great song.
0: I agree.
1: You've never aired this before.
0: I don't think so.
1: No.
0: See, I think that would give me a few extra points right there.
1: All right, I'll give you two more points.
0: 2 points is worth it, sure.
1: Yeah. You get two more.
0: Thanks, Carl.
1: You'll lose them later.
0: Of course, I'll say something that'll aggravate you.
1: Yeah.
0: Yeah. Or you won't get something and you'll say you didn't like that song.
1: Right.
0: Yeah. Yeah, I'm used to it.
1: You did score in the 900s one time, though.
0: Well, that's good.
1: It was epic.
0: Yeah, I'm feeling really good about that.
1: All right, more of Hollywood 360 after this.
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1: 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But first, we'll play Name That Tune. Lisa will present clips from One Hit Wonders. I like One Hit Wonders.
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12: No, it's really not. And folks, when you think about irrevocable trust, please remember that there are many different

0: 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So a decline from last month, but again, slightly hotter than was anticipated, I believe.
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1: It is a great magazine. You know what, Nick? We've been working with Good Old Days since, I would say, almost from the beginning, right? Pretty close to the beginning, Lisa? And you know how long this magazine, and this is, there's the magazine right there. You know how long this magazine has been in publication?
17: How long?
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1: years.
17: Talk about 62 consistency.
1: 62 years. Yes, it is an amazing magazine. What happened was I learned about the magazine, and I was like, this is like our radio show in magazine form. So I called them, and I was like, hey, we should be talking about Good Old Days on our show. And in fact, I kind of pushed myself on them. How about if I write an article for you? And they were like, all right, you know,
17: yeah.
1: 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All right, we are listening to the Bing Crosby Show. Special guest Judy Garland. Let's go back to 1952 for the conclusion.
0: Fine, Judy. Wonderful.
4: Thank you.
0: Oh, that was thrilling, Judy. Gee, that was a beauty.
4: Thank you. Say, Bing, I have some big news concerning you.
0: Me? What is it?
4: Well, this is wonderful. I'm afraid it might turn your head.
0: Oh, out with it. What's the news?
4: Well, next week is National Secretaries Week, and the secretaries of the country have selected you as the radio star the secretaries would most like to take dictation from because of your soft, melodious voice and impeccable diction.
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12: Yeah, we

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3: 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Each week, Todd and Susan will discuss many topics, including estate planning, how to avoid probate, and protecting your money from a nursing home. If you need assistance in any of these areas or have a question about another issue that may affect your future, call 866-848-5699 to make an appointment. That's 866-848-5699. Operators are standing by. 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
4: Welcome into the Legal Exchange with Todd Lutsky. I'm Susan Powers, a financial advisor with the Armstrong Advisory Group, and I'm joined by Todd Lutsky, a partner with the law firm of Cushing & Dolan with a master's in taxation. Welcome, Todd. How are you today?
5: I am never better. You?
4: I'm great, thanks.

0: partnerships and LLCs and the transfers of them and using discounts when you're valuing them when you die and how that all works. 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Mm. And you're going to see how in this case wasn't quite right and why it failed. But it's very important. You're going to see. And this is a Fifth Circuit out of Texas case that deals with these partnerships and LLCs. By the way, all created under a power of attorney, just to add to the facts. So, folks, these are just some irrevocable and revocable trusts. Both of these cases deal with both of those trusts. But the one we have in our guide for this month is the irrevocable Medicaid trust. It's the one where a lot of people, we talk about it a lot, and it's the one where you try to get not only estate tax planning benefits, but also protecting your assets from the cost of long-term care. 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Is it not a gift? 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Folks, this guide will finally, once and for all, help you decide whether or not it's right for you. 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Florida, appellate court case. So Sally, she died, and her daughter Kim filed a petition seeking determination that Sally's home, which was owned in the family trust at the time of her death, is protected from the homestead, which means there's no creditor claims that can file against her in that case. Mm-hmm. So that's what homestead means in Florida. Now, it's different in all states, but okay. So Joel and Tammy say, you know what? We're going to file a creditor claim, and we're going to file a motion to dismiss Kim's petition, arguing that the homestead protection is limited to the surviving spouse or children and not when it's in a trust. The trial court denied the motion to dismiss, allowing the homestead protection to stand. Well, Joel and Tammy weren't happy with that, so they appealed. They said the residence is not owned by Sally's trust because Sally's will gave the personal representative the power to sell any and all property belonging to Sally's estate. And because the property is part of Sally's estate, it should be sold to pay the tax.
1: Sounds like they're grasping.
0: It's first of all, it's foolish. It doesn't matter what the will says. If it's in a trust, the will doesn't govern assets that are in a trust. So it really doesn't matter. Anyways, that's a commentary. I don't want to change things. Let's see what the appellate court has to say.
1: Nope.
0: They agreed. Affirmed the trial court and found that the residence was titled to Sally's trust and Sally maintained ownership interest in it even though the trust held title to it. Mm-hmm. Therefore, it's still protected from Sally's creditors. Folks, that's the right answer
1: right
0: here. But they kind of get there in a roundabout way.
1: And that's because if she'd owned it in her own name, it would be a probate asset, right?
0: Probate asset.
1: Which, that's when you're exposed to creditors.
0: I believe, well, let's go through it for Massachusetts anyway. And again, I don't want to spend too much time on, that's the facts in a Florida case. Mm-hmm. We're here. Let's learn about how this would play out in Massachusetts. Because we know what the homestead does here. There's two ways of looking at it. One, during life. So during life, you get a homestead protection in Massachusetts, $125,000 automatically on your home.
1: Without filing any paperwork.
0: Doing nothing.
1: Okay.
0: No filing. If you file, I know you got to spend $35, and you get a $500,000 per person protection.
1: Okay.
0: If you're over 62, that's considered elderly, according to the homestead rules. I know.
1: Does that offend you as you're approaching?
0: Yes. You get to stack these so you're protected.

0: protection if you're married, husband and wife, would be $1 million. Wow, that's pretty cool. Hmm. And like I say, it costs $35 to go record this, and then you can get this protection. Now, even if your home is in a trust in Massachusetts, you get the protection. So you get homestead protection. And now, when you work with us, we transfer your house to the trust for you, and we make sure that you file the homestead so you get your protection even though we put it in the trust. Mm-hmm. Fine. Now, note, the irrevocable Medicaid trust, like the one we're talking about in our guide this month, always gives you the homestead. We decide not to do homestead protection.
1: How come?
0: When it's in the IRREV, because the IRREV actually provides more protection than the homestead can give you.
1: Oh, from a creditor perspective.
0: Yeah.
1: Okay.
0: And the language in the homestead seems to make it sound like you're the owner of the property, and I don't want that to impact your Medicaid eligibility.
1: Right.
0: I could see a judge making that leap. Mm-hmm. So we don't do that for you. But you don't need to worry about it. You're still protected. The bigger issue here, and like with this case, is what happens when you die? Well, in Massachusetts, the creditors can file claims, and this is what you were saying, Susan, against the probate estate only. So avoiding probate in Mass not only helps you avoid all the headaches and delays associated with probate, but it also protects your assets from creditors. Mm-hmm. So the fact that this house was owned and the court acknowledged it, that it was titled to a family trust, means in Massachusetts that it would have avoided probate. And therefore, I don't even need to go any further

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1: Welcome back into the Legal Exchange with Todd Lutsky. I'm Susan Powers, a financial advisor with the Armstrong Advisory Group, and I'm joined by Todd Lutsky, a partner with the law firm of Cushing & Dolan with a master's in taxation. You're going to show us how to wave your magic wand to knock down those estate taxes.
0: Yeah, this is an interesting case out of Texas, the Fifth Circuit. So here in 2010, Ann created a durable power of attorney and named her great-nephew Brian as attorney-in-fact and appointed him PR on the will. Very next year, dates are very important here, she was diagnosed with Alzheimer's and declined rapidly. Over the next few years, she was further declining. He provided care for her, and in 2012, 2 years later, he was managing her financial affairs. Now we get to 2015, 5 years later, Brian forms an LLC and puts cash, notes, and receivables and real estate in Texas in this LLC. Mm-hmm. He does this by power of attorney because she's obviously five years. 2016, Brian created a limited partnership and transferred most of Ann's assets into it. Shortly before Ann's death, the partnership owned about

0: $17 million of Ann's assets.
1: Wow.
0: He did that in 2016 some point. Shortly after that, June 2016, Ann died.
1: Mm-hmm.
0: By the way, dates and timing here are very important, folks. The CPA then prepared the estate tax return for the estate and included the partnership interest at $11
1: million. Instead of 17.
0: And that's because of these discounts
1: yep.
0: that you're allowed to take that I'll be talking about. That's about a 35% discount
1: yep.
0: if you run the numbers, which is an acceptable amount mm-hmm. of a discount when you're valuing things for lack of control and lack of marketability, which I'll explain in a minute. Okay. And so it reflects this discount that we just talked about. Well, this reduced the estate tax by reduced the value of the estate by $6 million, right? Mm-hmm. 17 minus 11, 6 million. The tax bill was 4.6 million. The IRS said the full value of the partnership assets should be included in this estate, thus increasing the tax by 1.8 million plus a $270,000 penalty for failure to pay.
1: How come?
0: Well, the family wasn't happy with the IRS decision, so they appealed this. Well, the appellate court affirmed the IRS decision, the trial court's decision, and the IRS decision stating that the assets were not, there was not a bona fide sale for value, and it lacked a substantial non-tax purpose when you set up these partnerships and LLCs, and therefore no discount should be included when you're doing the estate. And so
1: that's going to need to be translated to English.
0: I will. And I'm going to absolutely translate that for you. But I'm also going to leave you with this message that that's the right answer.
1: Okay.
0: I think it's absolutely the right answer. I've seen these bad facts over and over. This does not mean this technique does not work. This technique works great.
1: When used right.
0: But you got to do it right. Remember, these are these things where you don't try to do things alone. And folks, maybe call and get this guide so you don't try to do your own estate planning alone. This will at least educate you. It's called Unlocking the Power of Irrevocable Trusts. 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
1: So I know you've done this technique before.
0: Lots of times.
1: Very successfully.
0: 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You don't want to be in control anymore. That controls the entity if you did it this way. This is better for this case. And you get to keep 99% of the non-voting, or in this case, limited partnership interests. So what happens? In this case, you say, I'm going to now say to my parent, look, I can't run everything anymore, and I want you to run everything.
1: Yep.
0: But I'm going to keep 99% ownership interest

0: Right. There was no managing, living your life, having it controlled for you. There was no reason to do this other than reduce taxes.
1: Right.
0: It fails.
1: Got it. Okay.
0: And so just the lesson here is just don't procrastinate. 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
5: 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Once again, here's Todd Lutsky and Susan Powers.
1: Welcome back, Todd. We have a few questions from listeners for you. First question comes from Michael in Smithfield, Rhode Island, and Michael writes, "My mother is in a nursing home and on Medicaid. I am her only beneficiary, and I understand that the state placed a lien on her house. What's the process of clearing this lien after she passes?

0: Do I need to sell the house, or can I use other money that I have to pay it off?
1: So this sounds like no planning was done. But the good news here is, and he's already learning this, that the home is like a special asset. So when there's no planning done, you're still able to, you know, not have the home be countable to prevent her from getting on Medicaid, because she's on Medicaid according to these facts.
0: Mm-hmm.
1: And yes, while you're single and you're able to get on Medicaid like mom did here, they're going to put a lien on the house, and they indicated that. So,
0: yeah.
1: But it sounds bad, but it's actually not bad. That's what I'm trying to...
0: It's a beneficial tool for sure.
1: It's a beneficial tool because Medicaid, let's say it's $16,000 a month when you're on when you're in the nursing home private paying, but when you're on Medicaid, you know, maybe it's more like $7,000.
0: Yep.
1: Well, that's a big savings.
0: Sure is.
1: And remember, if mom's getting $3,000 a month in Social Security, now it's 7 minus 3.
0: Yeah.
1: Is 4.
0: Yeah.
1: So now the lien that we're talking about trying to release here is only running up at a rate of $4,000 a month.
0: So a little less than $50,000 a year.
1: Can you imagine versus $16,000 a month if you had sold the house and paid privately?
0: Yeah.
1: So this is why you need to understand that if you've done no planning, please don't write the check to the nursing home or sell your house or do anything without getting help.
0: Pick up the phone.
1: So at least here they must have done something to say, you know, this is better because now the lien on my house is only $4,000 a month. That's manageable.
0: Right.
1: Manageable. And she's on Medicaid. However, when she passes, there's going to be, oh, and by the way, this is why I would not sell it during life either, because then you got to pay the lien off, and then she's going to have all this money.
0: Right. And then you have to do another scramble.
1: Yeah, and there's a capital gain.
0: Yes.
1: Likely. So, you know, you get this capital gains tax problem. Whereas now by holding the house, and I don't know if the kid's living there or not living there, but by holding the house until she dies, the state will have a lien. And it will need to be paid back.
0: So let's say it's 2 years and he owes
1: $100,000. I mean, a house in Rhode Island, it's got to be worth $800,000, $900,000. I mean, everything's expensive.
0: Mm-hmm.
1: So let's just say it's $1,000,000. If the house is worth $1,000,000 and you have a $100,000 lien on it, who cares? I now, as a kid, can go take out a 30-year mortgage on a $100,000 house.
0: Yep.
1: Bank would be more than happy to give it to me.
0: Yep.
1: They got tons of equity. And pay off the state, and now I have the house.
0: Does it have to come from the house, or if he had $100,000?
1: Oh, he could pay.
0: He can pay that with that.
1: He could absolutely pay it. I was just assuming the kid didn't have any money, but absolutely he could. So, you know, to me, that's a home run. And the second home run is even if the kid doesn't want the house, he could sell it now.
0: Right.
1: Full step up in basis on death, eliminating all the built-in capital gain.
0: Yep.
1: And likely someone on Medicaid probably doesn't have an estate tax liability either at the federal or the state level. So they have won on both the income and the estate tax side and the Medicaid side.
0: Yep.
1: Really, even with no planning. But of course, folks, it would have been way better had they set up this Medicaid irrevocable trust and put the house in there. They'd have none of these headaches.
0: Right, no liens.
1: They had no liens. They have the house in there. Mom could have been living in there. And you'll see with this trust, it is a question and answer guide that allows you to understand how it works. She could have lived there. She could have paid her bills. She could have sold her house. She could have bought another house. They explain in this guide how all that works and how all the taxes work with it. Question, answer, how these irrevocable trusts work from soup to nuts, folks. About 35 questions. Call and get the guide. You'll know once and for all whether this trust is right for you. 866-848-5699 or LegalExchangeShow.com. 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

inflation specifically. We're starting to see some stuff in services, but by and large, what we were seeing was goods inflation beginning to cool off. The headline reports that we saw this morning for January

0: because it went to the daughter and you didn't get something back of fair market value in return.
1: Yeah.
0: She's going to say, oh, no, no, I was paying her to care for me. Except when you have a loved one providing care for you, the government says that you are doing that out of love and affection, not to get paid.
1: Because it's a relative.
0: Because it's a relative. So, you know, you have to overcome that presumption. How do you do that? Personal care contract. If you don't do this personal care contract, every one of those will be disqualifying transfers, which will be 5-year look-back periods. Or you do the calculation of the penalty period. Mm-hmm. But either way, you're going to be denied Medicaid for a period of time.
1: Right.
0: Or put the money back.
1: Mm-hmm.
0: So in this case, I would say for her, set up a personal care contract.
1: Get this clock started on that.
0: Yeah, you can. In there, you need to put, you know, how many hours a week you work. You need to show, and if you live there, that's easy. You could be 24/7 help. The type of care that you're doing, what is it that you're actually doing for this person? How long you think this is going to go on for, and how you're going to get paid.
1: Mm-hmm.
0: And the rate at which you're getting paid, hourly, biweekly, monthly,
1: yep.
0: All that. Put that in the contract. Sign it. And then start accepting the money and report that money on your income tax return care provider.
1: Mm-hmm.
0: This arrangement, if you put all that together, that sort of transforms this love and affection relationship that would be, the transfers would be considered disqualifying to
1: yep.
0: an actual business where you're now getting fair market value in exchange for what you received, not disqualifying transfer. Do that. Another thing you folks should do is call and get this guide on irrevocable trust, so things that are in here are already protected. It's a question and answer format that will allow you to fully understand how this trust works on a day-to-day basis for you. Call and get it, 866-848-5699 or legalexchangeshow.com, and you can download it right there.
1: If you have a question you'd like to ask Todd, visit his website, legalexchangeshow.com, and click on the Ask Todd tab. Maybe I'll be able to read your question on the air, and hopefully his answer will stop you from becoming one of his next real-life stories. You've been listening to Todd Lutsky, a partner with the law firm of Cushing & Dolan. I'm Susan Powers, a financial advisor with the Armstrong Advisory Group. We'll be back with more after this quick break on The Legal Exchange with Todd Lutsky.
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1: Welcome back into The Legal Exchange with Todd Lutsky. I'm Susan Powers, a financial advisor with the Armstrong Advisory Group. And I'm joined, of course, by Todd Lutsky, a partner with the law firm of Cushing & Dolan with a master's in taxation. Todd, this guide this month, all about unlocking the power of irrevocable trusts.
2: Love it.
1: This is a question and answer guide.
2: It is.
1: I'm going to keep going.
2: Should I say it's my favorite guide?
1: No, don't say that. They're all your favorite kids.
2: They are.
1: They're all your favorite kids.
2: Because
1: so you
2: they're
1: can't
2: mine.
1: Say that, right? All right. These specific trusts. Do these irrevocable trusts protect assets from the cost of long-term care, and how long does it take?
2: So the answer is they do. And not only can we say that now, we're feeling way better since the Supreme Court case in Massachusetts that came down many years ago. It's really playing out over the years, showing that these trusts do work.
1: Mm-hmm.
2: Before, remember, there was all this concern, oh, they don't work. They work. So, yes, they do protect it from the nursing home, but you got to not only create it, draft it correctly,
1: right,
2: which is very important, and you have to fund it. And that's where the five-year waiting period comes in. So mm-hmm. when you transfer the assets to the trust, that triggers the start of this five-year look-back period. The reason I'm just throwing out the five-year look-back period and not running through any kind of a calculation is it doesn't matter how much, because this clock starts to run immediately by putting it into the trust. And you have a five-year waiting period, regardless of how much you put in.
1: Mm-hmm.
2: Now, if you don't make the 5 years, there might be something I can calculate for you, but I just want to give you the general five-year waiting rule.
1: So 5 years, and you know, you get comments from people sometimes saying, "Oh, you're working the system by doing this. We've heard it.
2: I'm not sure what that means.
1: Well, meaning that you've got all this money in your trust, but you're not paying your way. My whole view of this is, you're going by their rules. This five-year clock is their rule. So they're basically asking the question, they meaning the nursing home Medicaid, have you given anything away in the past five years that otherwise would have been available to pay for your care?
2: Right.
1: They see the trust. They see what's in it. You're not hiding anything from them.
2: That's exactly right. And I agree with you. I think the answer here is that, you said it one way, the way people say it, right? I say, wait a minute, how are you working the system? You mean, we're basically following the rules that the state put together to say, here's what you're allowed to do, provided you follow these rules.
1: Yes.
2: How is that? We're just following their instructions.
1: Their rules.
2: Right?
1: Exactly.
2: These exist for a reason. So I think you're right. That's all you need to do is follow their rules.
1: So you made a comment in past shows about if you're giving away assets and it's within the past 5 years, then there's a penalty period that would be assessed if you go to apply for Medicaid.
2: Right.
1: How is that transfer penalty computed?
2: So two things here. One, the first comment is you give it away, right? And let's just say, just to follow up on your last question a minute, I was thinking about it.
1: Mm-hmm.
2: What if you never

0: you'll be denied, mm-hmm. not knowing any other facts, assuming you've met the other financial eligibility requirements, you would be denied simply because of this gift. Now, I say that because if you're single and you've made a gift of, I don't know, say $200,000,
1: mm-hmm.
0: and you have less than $2,000 left,
1: yep.
0: then they're going to calculate, then they're going to deny you because of the gift.
1: Mm-hmm.
0: But if you gave away $200,000 and you still had another $200,000 in your pocket,
1: yep.
0: you now would be denied because you have more than $2,000 in your pocket.
1: So over assets.
0: Right. You'd be denied because you're over assets. They wouldn't even look at the $200,000 you gave away.
1: Okay.
0: That wouldn't even come into play.
1: Okay.
0: They would say, take care of the $200,000 that you have
1: yep.
0: first, and then apply.
1: And then they'll deny you because you gave
0: exactly.
1: it away. They're not going to tell you this.
0: Then what would happen is then they would deny you because now if you have no other assets, now you're denied because of the waiting, because of the look-back period. So how this works is they simply take the $200,000 that you gave away and divide it by the average cost of nursing home care in the state that they set.
1: Okay.
0: That number today, I believe, is close to, they're using, I think, a number close to $13,000-$14,000.
1: Okay.
0: $13,000 a month, I think, is what they're using to calculate. So you divide the $200,000 by the 13, and then you would get a number of months
1: yep.
0: that you're disqualified. And then they would tell you that you can, and again, that's going to be way less than 60 months.
1: Yeah.
0: Right? So you think, wow, it's
1: Let's
0: less than
1: say
0: 5
1: it's
0: years.
1: 15 months, just for.
0: Yeah. Say it comes to 15 months. You're disqualified for 15 months, not 60. You say, oh, that sounds great. Yeah. Except the 15 months didn't start to run when you transferred the assets to the trust, like the five-year clock starts to run
1: yeah.
0: when you transfer the assets to the trust. This shorter calculated penalty period begins to run on the day you apply for Medicaid, are eligible for Medicaid but for this bad transfer.
1: Yeah.
0: Now they would start the clock running.
1: Okay.
0: So now they, if you applied today, they'd say come back 15 months later. And if you come back 15 months later, you will have spent all the money that you gave away.
1: Right.
0: In order to cover the 15-month waiting
1: yeah,
0: period.
1: Yeah, and the kids don't have that money anymore, so.
0: Nothing left.
1: So nothing good comes of it. Nothing. Don't ever do this on your own, right?
0: Yeah, oh gosh, no. Please don't start applying for Medicaid, making gifts and all that on your own. Not a good idea.
1: Yeah, so if you've got anybody out there that is thinking about giving assets to a kid to protect him from the nursing home, you don't gain anything
0: right.
1: versus using a trust, right?
0: Say it was in the trust, the $200,000,
1: yeah.
0: you still have the same 5-year waiting period, or you still have the same 15 month if you
1: yeah.
0: get sick before the 5 years is up. But if you get sick before the 5 years is up, at least you can put the money back
1: right.
0: because you know it's there.
1: Right.
0: Right. So if you can get the money back through the arrangements of the trust, now you can do some last-minute Medicaid planning.
1: Mm-hmm.
0: Remember, there's always things that can be done last minute.
1: Yep.
0: Never as good as getting this irrevocable Medicaid trust that we're giving away in the guide up and running. But in case you either don't make the 5-year waiting period, or more importantly, even if you do, you're always going to have assets left over.
1: Mm-hmm.
0: There's always some things we can do to save those assets or slow the bleeding on those assets last minute when you're applying for Medicaid. So,
1: and you keep your options open.
0: You do.
1: Rather than closing the door of, oh, go have a nice vacation, kid.
0: The message is, folks, don't apply for Medicaid on your own. And don't plan on your own. 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
0: Thank you, Susan. Always a pleasure.
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4: Heart stops. The clock starts. You are the first responder until help arrives. In that moment,

0: beginning to cool off. The headline reports that we saw this morning for January were slightly higher than expectations, but I would say within a rounding error of overall expectations for what we would see from the headline numbers. So let's start right there. Headline inflation up 0.5% month over month. I believe expectations were for a 0.4% increase. Year over year, 6.4% year over year. So a decline from last month, but again, slightly hotter than was anticipated, I believe.
1: Yeah, I think we'd been lulled into a sense in markets, not us, just collectively we, the whole country, investor, that had lulled to a sense.

0: 866-848-5699. 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Or request it online at LegalExchangeShow.com. The proceeding was paid for and the views expressed are solely those of Cushing & Dolan. Cushing & Dolan and or Armstrong Advisory may contact you offering legal or investment services. Cushing & Dolan and Armstrong Advisory do not endorse each other and are not affiliated.
1: Hi, this is Chuck and Mike from the Armstrong Advisory Group. We've got a guide available this month. It's titled Talking to Your Kids About Inheritance. And Mike, one of the pieces that I think needs to be focused on in this discussion is how long-term care situations may influence what kind of inheritance is able to be passed on and what plans are for long-term care.
2: Yeah, we all know the vast majority of people do not carry long-term care insurance, whether for right or wrong, that is the case. And so having an understanding with the kids, not only of who's in charge of making medical decisions, but how you expect that those medical decisions could affect a future inheritance and what to prioritize, right? Maybe there's a family home that's always been in the family that you want to make sure is passed along, and valuing that appropriately compared to retirement accounts or something else can be confusing for children.
1: When we talk about the impact that long-term care costs can have on an inheritance, what's the scale that we're talking about these days?
2: Well, I mean, in Northeast, where this type of care is typically most expensive, you can be talking about pushing $200,000 a year on certain types of long-term care. Obviously, it can be done more affordably depending on your area and what type of care you are receiving. But in the most severe cases, it can ruin someone financially pretty rapidly. And so understanding that and having those conversations early is important.
1: The guide is titled Talking to Your Kids About Inheritance, and you can request it by calling 800-393-4001. 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

0: it's been a relatively quiet week in terms of economic information. We did have the Federal Reserve meeting minutes come out this Wednesday. Big takeaways from that is inflation continues to remain a concern of the Federal Reserve, and also they are concerned about the AI data center investment and its impact on persistent inflation. So that is something that is certainly a focus. We did have Q2 earnings that have come out this week. We've had a first few handful of couple companies who have reported their numbers, but really earnings season will kick into high gear next week when the banks will kick off the earnings cycle on Tuesday, July 14th, with some of the big financial institutions coming out with their Q2 earnings numbers here. Taking a look at markets this morning, we're relatively in mixed territory. There's not a tremendous amount of activity going on. Oil continues to remain relatively flat after a pretty significant uptick earlier this week as the U.S. and Iran situation has muddied a bit, where there has been trading military action on both sides here, but President Trump hoping that they get back to the negotiating table soon. But we kick off our program this morning by talking a little bit about a company that's probably not too well known to many investors here domestically in the United States. This is SK Hynix. It is a South Korean company that is analogous to Micron and SanDisk. They are a chip maker that provides memory chips for AI data centers that has been an area of really significant investor enthusiasm over the course of the last 6 months or so here, and even dating back to 2025 as well. SK Hynix is going to debut on Wall Street. They are going to be raising about $26.5 billion in this IPO. That is far less than SpaceX IPO that we just had about a month or so ago, but does rank very high in terms of dollar value from other IPOs that we've seen over the course of the last 10 plus years or so. And Mark, this continues to be an area of significant investment demand, and they're trying to leverage what is basically a unsatiated appetite for anything that is chip related here.
1: Yeah, when a company wants to raise capital, there are two stories here. I think one is they need to raise money to build factories to make more chips, and we're in a boom cycle. That's to be expected. That also sows the seeds of the destruction of the end of the boom cycle. So while it's in the moment, it catalyzes, you know, more enthusiasm, it also means that the bust, when it happens, and it will, and this is, I hate to sound doomish, but all booms are followed by busts. You could argue we don't know it's a boom until the bust occurs. Then in retrospect, it was obvious. But I think it's pretty plain to most observers, even enthusiasts, that we're living through a boom. This is more evidence of that, and they're looking to take advantage of it. So there's that part of the story, which has both a good and a bad interpretation, sheen, I don't know, whatever you want to call it. And then there's the more encouraging story. You hear a lot of doomsayers talk about the demise of the dollar as the world's reserve currency, and you're going to immediately think, where's he going with this? Where am I going with this? But this is testimony to the fact that when companies want to raise capital, they don't do it on the DAX, they don't do it on the FTSE, they do whatever the name of the London Stock Exchange is. You know what I mean.
0: I know, it's FTSE is the letters for it, but the FTSE is always funny to hear out loud. I get what you're coming
1: right,
0: with, though.
1: Right. When you want to raise money, you do it here. And you could argue, well, cynically, they're looking to take advantage of the astronomical prices, so-called valuations. Price is a multiple of whatever earnings is your favorite definition of earnings. They want to take advantage of a bubble, and that is true. But to me, it's also testimony to the fact that the U.S. has the deepest and most dynamic financial markets in the world, and as long as that is the case, and as long as we really don't screw things up, and there are plenty of ways in which we could, the dollar will remain the world's reserve currency, and that has benefits in terms of lower interest rates, ease of doing transactions and stuff like that, and higher standards of living at the end of the day. So this is a testament to the strength and the dynamism of the U.S. economy and financial markets to me.
0: Absolutely. It will be the largest sale by a non-U.S. company with this

0: IPO here. So what they do when you list on the US stock exchange for a foreign company like SK Hynix, that is a South Korean company, they will have what are called American Depository Receipts or ADRs. What will occur is they are going to offer 178 million ADRs. The ratio of ADRs to shares is for every 10 ADRs that you buy, you get one share of the company. They are going to be priced at $149 each. So if you wanted to buy 10 shares of the ADR to get one share of the actual company, you'd spend about $1,490 here. So we'll see what the appetite looks like for this IPO here. It certainly has been an area that has seen tremendous amount of investment and enthusiasm. And to Mark's point earlier, they are harnessing that enthusiasm to raise additional capital to build out their capacity. And the question for all of us as investors and people who follow the market is, to your point, Mark, certainly there is just, it seems like, unparalleled enthusiasm for everything within the tech stack that goes into these data centers. How long does that go on for is what we'll continue to debate for months here.
1: Yeah.

0: saw this morning for January were slightly higher than expectations, but I would say within a rounding error of overall expectations for what we would see from the headline numbers. So let's start right there. Headline inflation up 0.5% month over month. I believe expectations were for a 0.4% increase. Year over year, 6.4% year over year. So a decline from last month, but again, slightly hotter than was anticipated, I believe.
1: Yeah, I think we'd been lulled into a sense in markets, not us, just collectively we, the whole country.

0: So why is that? Are we more savvy long-term investors or maybe speculators than the rest of the world? I mean, that's when you think about that, it might raise some concerns. Why are U.S. investors willing to pay a higher multiple for the same thing? We're talking about the same, like, this is not, they're not starting a different company here, doing they're doing the same thing as they are abroad. They can raise more money here, all else equal, because markets here are arguably frothier.
1: Does it also play into this, the enthusiasm for the dollar? Like, I mean, that's kind of always been the issue with international markets versus U.S. ones, where we've commanded a higher multiple. Is it that playing out too on this
0: level? Well, I guess it depends on what you think about what the exchange rate's going to do. And I don't know that,
1: right.
0: I don't know that any, right. If you think the dollar is going to go up and you are an investor living abroad, say you're in South Korea, is it a dollar or a yuan or, well, whatever their currency is? Who cares?
1: Yeah.
0: We only care about the dollar here. If you think your currency is going to gain value relative to the dollar, or you think the dollar is going to gain value relative to your currency, you might want to own more dollar-denominated assets. So that might be an angle for some. But I suspect most are just looking to cash in on the boom.
1: Just the froth, yeah.
0: Cashing on the froth, right.
1: We're going to take a quick break here on the financial exchange, but when we come back, talking about an issue that should be impacting all listeners at the moment is grocery store prices. Volumes are down, and grocers are looking to make cuts across the board to entice you to fill up that grocery basket a little bit more than you were previously. We're going to cover everything on the consumer spending in the grocery stores right after this break here on the financial exchange.
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3: Consumers are paring down their spending at grocery stores, and grocery stores are racing to cut prices. We covered this earlier a little bit this week as Walmart announced that it was going to be cutting prices on ground beef rolls, cherries, potato chips, a 24-pack of Coca-Cola, and all of these measures are aimed at getting consumers across the United States back into their stores. What grocers have seen is a decline in volume in terms of what people are spending year over year. In the 4 weeks that ended the month of June, across 61 categories, if we looked year over year on the volume, we have seen a 2% decline in volume of groceries purchased by American consumers. And so as a result of that, what these grocers are trying to do, though they operate on incredibly narrow margins as it is, anywhere from 1.5% to 2% is the average grocer margin, they're looking at some potential loss leaders to just entice people to not only come in the door, but put more in their basket. And Mark, this speaks to sort of the larger inflationary story. We focus so much on the oil and gas side of things here, but inflation has percolated across many different categories, and that's why you have it running at about 4% year over year. Now, the Fed typically will look to strip out the impacts of food and energy because they do tend to be volatile, but it certainly is part of the inflationary story for sure.
4: Yeah, inflation, CPI, Consumer Price Index, which is what we normally devote our attention to and what people think of when you say inflation. There are other measures. The Fed uses a slightly different measure, but for reasons that are not important to this discussion. Inflation is the average change in prices. So there's a lot of other stuff in there. And food could be a driver 1 month. Insurance premiums could be a driver another month. Cell phone services could be on the margin distorting the trend in inflation. There are lots of subcategories, lots of components, which is why the Fed prefers measures that strip out things they believe to be outliers. Not always food and energy. That measure that we call core is imperfect. There's no assurance that the biggest distortions of what's really going on in inflation are going to come from those two segments, Paul. That's why Chairman Warsh has cited trimmed measures, including the median, which is the one in the middle. So you trim everything except for the observation, whatever that category is in the middle, and that changes every month, to get at what the trend is in inflation. It's a really hard thing to do, Paul. We don't know what inflation is, what it truly is in real time.
3: It is definitely difficult to try and assess, but certainly from what you're seeing in terms of transaction volume, it does seem like there's no way that you can

0: monetary policy to reduce inflation, you generally also drive up unemployment.
1: That's the difficult balance that you find yourselves in. Yeah, to be clear, just because Walmart announces that they're giving you a deal on cherries or 24-pack of Coca-Cola, that doesn't mean that they're just forgoing their margins on other areas. And both those right. markets, both gas and food, they're low-margin businesses. So there really isn't a lot to cut. There's a tremendous amount of competition in both of them. So they can only do so much. And to your point, Mark, it is a bit of a promotional endeavor. And listeners shouldn't take it as, oh, all of a sudden there are deals everywhere and everything's on sale. It's just promotional activity to try and get you into the stores. And hopefully when you're in there, you buy more stuff. That is certainly something that all the grocers are focused on. Taking a look around at markets, we're in relatively light trading activity today. The S&P 500 is up slightly, and the Dow Jones is up about 78 points. Taking a look at oil, it sits around $72 a barrel, down about 0.5% or so. We're going to take a break here on the Financial Exchange, but when we come back, we're going to have Wall Street Watch and much more on interest rates right after this break.
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7: This is Tucker Silva with the Financial Exchange Show, and I'm joined today by estate planning attorney Todd Lutsky from the law firm of Cushing & Dolan with your Financial Exchange Quick Tip of the Day. And today we're talking about how Medicaid irrevocable trusts operate. Todd, many people are afraid that if they transfer money to an irrevocable trust, they will be giving up control of their assets and will have to ask their trustee for permission to spend their own money. Now, is this a valid concern?
8: No, it's really not. 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There are some that require a loss of control, rigidity, inflexibility. 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They can live in their house, they can manage and invest their own money, they can sell a house, they can buy a new house. 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
7: Markets trading modestly lower to close out the week as investors cautiously await developments out of the Middle East between the U.S. and Iran. South Korean chipmaker SK Hynix is also making its debut on the NASDAQ later on this morning, most likely, in the largest ever market debut by a foreign company. Right now, the Dow is down just over a tenth of a percent. S&P 500 is down merely 5 points, NASDAQ down about a quarter percent, Russell 2000 is down two-thirds of a percent, ten-year Treasury yield is up 2 basis points at 4.56%, and oil down about a half a percent, trading right around $71 a barrel. Delta beat second quarter earnings expectations, citing strong demand across the board. CEO Ed Bastian said in an interview with CNBC that he expects pricing power from the surge in jet fuel prices for the company to last even as oil prices fall. Delta down by 2%. Meanwhile, shares in WD-40 jumping nearly 17% after beating earnings expectations and also hiking its full-year guidance. Elsewhere, the Wall Street Journal reported that Netflix is discussing the addition of live channels and bundling other subscription-based streaming services to bolster subscriber engagement. Netflix shares are off by 3%, and shares in telecommunications firm Vodafone jumping 13% after it was revealed French billionaire Xavier Niel took a 16% stake in the company worth about $6 billion. I'm Tucker Silva, and that is Wall Street Watch.
1: Axios has a piece here regarding the yields on inflation-protected long-term Treasury bonds. They are a lot higher than they've been in decades, and they are quoted as saying, Axios, this is one of the times when what is happening in the bond market matters to the stock market. Mark, I was wondering if you could elaborate on just what tips are Treasury inflation-protected securities and why it is so important as to its impact at the moment.
0: No, I'm kidding.
1: Then I'm in trouble because
0: tips are one way.
1: No,
0: this is a good topic.
1: This is a good.
0: You could handle it just fine, but you need to give me something to do. So real yields are, I'll just define them. You take the stated interest rate, the one in the newspaper, the 10-year Treasury yield, about 4.5%. You subtract expected inflation from that, because inflation

0: future and some compensation for uncertainty or risk premium. That gives you a framework for thinking about what might be driving real rates upward over the past several years, and we've seen that trend continue this year.
1: I am just, I've been so startled since the beginning of your explanation that you just were going to cut off and not give the explanation in the first place. It made me reminiscent to when I kicked you and I had a scratch in my throat and you gave me a two-word answer on another show and I was dying of it, coughing attack.
0: Well, you prompt me to rant about the Fed or something, which is not hard. It's not hard.
1: Yeah, I don't think it was a Fed story.
0: There's a little bit more on this. And naturally, we've got a framework now. Well, real rates could be going up because expected future, that's a little redundant, but expected short-term rates are going up, or the premium for holding, a government instrument over a long period of time is going up because the government's fiscal situation gets worse by the minute. It could be one or both of those things that are driving up real rates this year. It could also be there's actually a third factor, and it's investment demand. All these data centers, all the debt being issued by the so-called hyperscalers, the firms like Meta and others that are building the infrastructure to run these AI programs, buying computers to run AI programs, in short. That soaks up capital, competes with you and me for capital. You want to take out a mortgage, you're competing with Meta if they're in the not directly, but indirectly, sure. So that could also be driving up future expectations of future rates, Paul.
1: To that point, we hit a trough on the U.S. 10-year Treasury earlier this year around 3.95%. It peaked out at 4.66%. We now sit at 4.55%. And that has a direct impact on what we're seeing here in the housing market. We just got data yesterday for the month of June in terms of what we saw for the U.S. domestic home sales. And it was a very weak month of June, which is typically the most activity that you'll see in a calendar year is occurring in the month of June, a really sort of crystallization of the spring housing market coming through. And what we saw was a 2.4% decline in terms of sales in the month of June compared to the month of May. And there are numerous different factors to kind of examine with this housing data that we got yesterday. First, like I mentioned, is, you know, the decline in transaction volume month over month. Some of that, I think, does play into what we've seen on the mortgage rate front, where we were just below 6% on the 30-year fixed mortgage earlier this year. Last week, the average was about 6.43%. So we've almost seen about a 0.5% increase from the troughs on the 30-year fixed mortgage to where we were as of last week. And Lawrence Yun, who is the head economist of the National Association of Realtors, has mentioned that the reason that we're seeing the divergence in monthly activity is because of this sensitivity to interest rates, Mark.
0: Yeah, you know, I'm looking at the 30-year fixed rate mortgage. You can see this in a number of places, Yahoo or the Federal Reserve Economic Database, so-called FRED. It, much like interest, because it moves in sync with the 10-year Treasury, because most mortgages are paid off a lot sooner than 30 years, as you know, and as anybody listening knows, because you guys talk about it a lot. 10-year Treasury, 30-year mortgage, very highly correlated. Their daily movements are have a close correspondence. That also, the 30-year mortgage, the rate on the 30-year mortgage, trended down for three decades. And in the 2010s, never got higher than 5%, once or twice early in the decade. Since 2022, it's been above 6%, above 7 at times, and has never looked back. So there's been a shocking, if you're a mortgage a potential borrower, there's been a shocking change to that trend as well. Equally shy. If you had told you or me that, I think 6 years ago, before all this business, this COVID business, the resulting inflation, et cetera, started, and you told us that the fixed rate mortgage was going to be double the average, the 30 year was going to be double the average this decade relative to last decade, I would have predicted that, because I would have said, well, all else equal, housing prices should collapse, right? Because they have to move inversely to interest rates at some point, but they haven't, which is surprising.
1: Yeah, we can thank, I'm going to be sarcastic when I say this, the limited development on the inventory front post-Great Financial Crisis to the reason why prices hasn't come down. And it's been a detriment for a lot of homebuyers out there. You've not only have you had to combat

0: higher interest rates, twice what they were, you know, 5 or 6 years ago, but also you've had home prices appreciate, you know, upwards of 50% depending on the region over the course of the last 5 or 6 years, making the affordability issue at the forefront of many Americans' minds. We now have hit a record for the national median home price of $440,600 as of June's data. On the inventory front, we still are running at about 1.5 million active homes being listed. That's equivalent at this sales pace to about 4.6 months of inventory. Typically, you kind of want it to be around 6 months to have a good balance between inventory for buyers and sellers to really be able to strike a fair deal. And it dovetails into our story here about just younger Americans are questioning as to whether or not buying a home is a valuable investment. In this piece, they outline the opportunity cost that one homeowner experienced by putting 30% down on a property that was valued at $950,000. He claims that if he had invested in the S&P 500, that he would have done far better. That's a little bit of cherry picking what was a very robust time for the S&P. So I don't know if I fully ascribe to that, but certainly the affordability issue has been prevalent, Mark, for the last few years here.
1: Yeah, I mean, have you seen them do anything other than new construction? Are they doing anything other than, aside from multifamily, tearing down a reasonably priced, modest size home? Modest meaning much bigger than the house I grew up in, but these days be less than 2,500 square feet. They're tearing them down and building monsters, 4,000 or so square feet, just pulling those numbers out of thin air. But I bet I'm not too far off. So we've got, at least here in the Northeast, new supply is probably a lot more expensive than whatever it's replacing. That's one thing that sort of comes to mind. I have no data on that, but I suspect that's part of the driver. What was the other point you made?
0: Definitely is. That investors, not investors, Americans, younger ones, less conscious.
1: Yeah, I can. I mean, no. Let me answer that. Look, how home prices competing with like stock prices in terms of appreciation, that's an anomaly. Up to the 90s, home prices change at about the rate of inflation. Right. In other words, you got out with what you put in, adjusted for changes in the level of prices, adjusted for inflation. So homes were not historically, up until the 90s, when admittedly something changed, homes were not an investment. I'm not saying real estate was not an investment. I'm not saying homes in certain markets in Florida and Southern California at one time weren't didn't appreciate tremendously. I'm just saying, on average, home prices did not do any better than inflation in terms of their growth rate.
0: We'll have to keep an eye on the real estate data as it comes out here in subsequent months, but not a great month of June here. We're going to take a quick break here on the Financial Exchange, but when we come back, we're going to be talking about the oil market. It is not ready for the Iran ceasefire to end. We'll have much more on the energy markets and the markets in general right after this break.
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1: Prices at the pump have come down a little bit from the peak levels that we saw at $4.50 a gallon. We now sit with a national gas average of $3.85 a gallon. However, this Pete here in the Wall Street Journal discusses how this is not something that is permanent by any means. We are going to continue to see potential volatility in the energy markets here over the course of the next few months or so. What's occurred is over the course of the war, many countries have depleted a lot of their strategic reserves to kind of keep the market, the oil market, buoyed here in terms of the supply and demand imbalance that we are experiencing with the Strait of Hormuz closed. However, it leaves places and different countries in a lean spot if we were to go through any type of further disruption. That was evidenced earlier this week when fighting between the U.S. and Iran resumed. We saw oil spike up about 5 or 6%, and it continues to be an area that is quite fragile, Mark, here heading into the next couple months, that there doesn't leave a lot of inventory left within reserves because of what's gone on in the prior months here during the war.
2: Yeah, so we'll probably see inflation come and go in, I was going to say fits and starts, but it's more like episodic bursts followed by periods of disinflation, the rate of inflation falling, that is, for the foreseeable future. I mean, there's no end to this, whatever we're calling it now. You get into trouble if you call it a war with some people. The president himself calls it a war from time to time. Well, conflict, dust-up, stalemate. I don't know what to call it without offending some people. So we'll just call it conflict in the Middle East. Iran has no incentive to bring this to a head to resolve this anytime soon. Well, for lots of different reasons, they have no incentive. We don't appear to have a clear end game in mind. We're just going to bomb them every so often. That didn't work for like 8 weeks straight, but we're going to continue to do that periodically and hope that it brings them to their senses or something. But at the same time, we don't think they have senses to be brought to. So I don't know, Paul. I guess if I had to guess, based on this sort of incoherent policy on our part and the incentives facing the Iranians, who have like no accountability to their electorate, this goes on, a long time.
1: I could see that for sure.
3: Many people assume that if an asset is irrevocable, it's completely out of their hands. Well, that's not necessarily the case. Cushing and Dolan's new guide, Unlocking the Power of Irrevocable Medicaid Trusts, explains how these trusts can help protect certain assets from the cost of long-term care while still allowing you to retain important rights and flexibility. The guide breaks down some of the common misunderstandings about irrevocable trusts and how they actually work. It explains why many families use these trusts as part of a broader plan to help preserve assets for future generations. Inside, you'll also find information about how these trusts work, what types of assets may be appropriate to transfer, and why the details matter when it comes to protecting what you've built. Get your free guide today by calling Cushion & Nolan at 866-848-5699. That number again, 866-848-5699. Or you can request the guide from their website, LegalExchangeShow.com.
0: 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Cushing & Armstrong do not endorse each other and are not affiliated.
1: Tucker referenced earlier, Delta came out with their earnings yesterday for the second quarter. They're still feeling the impacts of fuel expenses, which are up 77%. From a year earlier in Q2, they spent about $4.4 billion on fuel. However, they continue to see a tremendous amount of demand for their airfares, and the CEO was quoted as saying that they don't anticipate bringing down airfares, even with the recent drop in energy prices. Delta continues to drive a lot of margin from their premium travelers. That premium seat market is up 17% from where it was last year. That has been a big focus of the airline. Broadly speaking, airfares from the end of the month of May are up 27% from where they were last year, and by

By all accounts, it doesn't seem like travel demand is slowing across all of the major airline carriers, and they continue to combat higher prices on the fuel side of things. So we'll keep you apprised as more earnings come out from some of those major airliners over the course of the next few weeks. That's all the time that we have for the first hour of our program here. Markets are open in relatively mixed territory, pretty flat on the day. We'll have much more on the markets and the economy right after this break here on the Financial Exchange. We'll be right back.

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1: Hi, this is Chuck and Mike from the Armstrong Advisory Group, and our new guide this month is titled Talking to Your Kids About Inheritance. Mike, what are some of the considerations for what needs to be brought up in conversations with your kids about their potential inheritance?
2: Well, first things first, I don't think it's always necessary that you do have the conversations, but just be aware that if you don't, it can lead to confusion after the fact, especially if it's a non-equal distribution of assets. It can oftentimes lead to infighting. We've all seen that one before. And it can oftentimes lead to people making financial decisions because they're unaware of an inheritance that could be coming that might have been different had they been aware that someday, hey, this might be coming my way.
1: They're never easy conversations to have, but they're typically easier before there's a crisis as opposed to having to have them during or after the crisis.
2: Well, I mean, to put it plainly, at a certain age, you might not be able to explain the decisions, yeah. And that can lead to even tougher conversations. But what I would urge people is to, you know, think about how to have those conversations, because like I said, on more than the number of occasions that I would like to see, I have seen inheritances tear families apart. Unfortunately, that's what money can do to people. And if you have those conversations up front and early on, it can at least go a long way to potentially prevent that.
1: The guide is titled Talking to Your Kids About Inheritance, and you can request it by calling 800-393-4001. 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
4: The S&P 500 is closing in on a winning week, though trading today has been relatively quiet. Not a lot of volatility on the markets, perhaps waiting to see what happens between the U.S.

0: devices such as your laptop or your iPhone, but now they are being used abundantly across AI data centers. So investors are looking for any way that they can get a bite out of what has been a very profitable trade. Some may argue that that trade is a bit overextended, but regardless, clearly with this IPO looming, there is the demand there for investors to continue to buy these companies that are so integral to the tech stack and the AI data center build out. Want to talk about the lead of our program here this hour about the benefits of diversification. It's a piece here from Barron's where, Mark, I know this will be right up your alley. I think the way I came up from an investing perspective was always to have a portfolio that had exposure to all these different areas of the market: emerging markets, international equities, small caps, mid caps, large cap value, large cap growth. That was sort of the way that I was trained in the industry as to how to build out a portfolio. The problem with that portfolio construction is over the course of the last, 5, 10 years or so, because of the significant returns from the Magnificent Seven, the S&P 500 has been a far better performing portfolio. That sort of passive approach of just tracking the S&P 500 indices is much better from a performance perspective than the diversified approach I spoke about before. But things are starting to change here, at least in what we've seen year to date and some of these other areas of the market.
1: Yeah, public markets, markets in publicly traded stocks, things that you see on the New York or the American or whatever, the Nasdaq exchanges, consist of much more than the 500 leading companies identified by S&P and that comprise the S&P 500 index, or even the Russell 1000 index of the largest by market capitalization, total value of their shares, companies listed in the United States. U.S. companies are about 65% of total stock market, global stock market capitalization. I get that number by looking at the MSCI, that's Morgan Stanley Capital's ACWI, which is an acronym for All Country World Index. I'm looking at its components. And you see North America, which is mostly the U.S., a little bit Canada, that's about 65%. But Greater Europe, which is the U.K. and Germany, France, etc., is about another 15%. And then what they call Greater Asia, about another 20%. Those numbers I gave you, yeah, they add up to 100, as they should. My point is the opportunity set for a long-term investor who is seeking higher returns than you'd get from bonds, which are generally viewed as conservative. You've got a lot more choices than just U.S. markets. And if you're investing through your 401k, say a target date or so-called balanced fund, or they may even call it an asset allocation fund or something like that, you probably have exposure not just to U.S., but to foreign markets as well. And within U.S., not just big companies, not just the big tech, for example, companies that are so prominently featured in news stories every day, but smaller companies too. You might have heard of the Russell 2000. And just like I mentioned the Russell 1000, the biggest 1000 companies by the value of their shares, total value of their stock, Russell 2000 is the next 2000 companies in terms of the value of their shares. They're not household names. They're small cap, small capitalization. That's when people say small cap, they're abbreviating capitalization. That's a distinct investment type, and it's a distinct ingredient that should be part, arguably, of any long-term investor's portfolio. And the upshot of this story is small cap stocks, again, smaller in size, are outperforming large cap stocks. Small cap stocks have appreciated twice as quickly this year as large cap stocks. That's obviously not always the case. Foreign stocks have appreciated more, about 30% more, not percentage points, but percent more than U.S. stocks this year. And depending on the segment, emerging markets are up twice as much as U.S. stocks. Now, again, not always the case, but it can happen for long spans of time. So diversification generally earns you a smoother ride. It's a diversified portfolio should be less volatile. There should be fewer swings and less pronounced swings than a more narrowly diversified one. And the returns historically have been higher too. Not always, not in every sub period, but on average over long periods.
0: Yeah, these other areas of the market, small caps and emerging markets, had been mentioned, and international equities too, had been focused on quite a bit over the last 5

10 years. They were trading at cheaper multiples, and they just had failed to outperform the S&P 500 over that span of time. But like you said, with those returns, they are outperforming it this year. And it is interesting on the emerging market story where all those gains have been heavily concentrated in the tech sector companies that have just

0: slightly higher than expectations, but I would say within a rounding error of overall expectations for what we would see from the headline numbers. So let's start right there. Headline inflation up 0.5% month over month. I believe expectations were for a 0.4% increase. Year over year, 6.4% year over year. So a decline from last month, but again, slightly hotter than was anticipated, I believe.
1: Yeah, I think we'd been lulled into a sense in markets, not us, just collectively we.

0: the hood of that Russell 1000, there are names that you would expect, the Walmarts and some of the financial institutions. But like you mentioned, some of those tech companies, I don't know if I necessarily would peg as value, but that is an interesting phenomenon that is going on. Speaking of value indices out there, the Dow Jones, there's a piece here from Barron's. We often give the Dow Jones a bit of a hard time on our program just because it is price weighted. There's only 30 companies in it. It doesn't really do a great job of giving you a sense for how the broader U.S. market is performing. It's sort of an older index that, though it's talked about, I think it's probably marked the most popular and most quoted amongst just regular people that you might be speaking with on a daily basis. But really, the S&P 500 is of greater focus for us as investors and people who follow the markets. But there is an interesting piece here in Barron's, which just breaks down. We just came up on America's 250th birthday, looking back at where we were on the Dow Jones in 1976, 50 years prior on the 200th birthday, and just the list of companies within the Dow Jones today versus where it was 50 years ago, and only two names have still survived that 50-year period. Chevron and Procter & Gamble were in the Dow Jones in 1976 and still remain there today. There have been many new entrants and many companies that it's interesting just to look back at that have fallen by the wayside. And again, there's nothing really to take away from this piece other than it is just interesting to see, Mark, how these companies ebb and flow their names over time and become, you know, less of a point of emphasis. I mean, some of these names here, Sears, Eastman Kodak, and others that have just gone by the wayside, and points to how difficult it is to sustain dominance for a long time as these publicly traded companies.
1: Yeah, it's I guess it illustrates the dynamism of the U.S. economy. It's creative destruction, as an economist once called it, is a good thing. Mm-hmm. And there's also a lesson there about the way to invest for the long term, which is to, unless you have very strong conviction in some individual companies, buy a broadly diversified stock index that takes care of those turnover issues for you. You always own shares in the industries of the future if you own an index fund. Their weights will change over time. But you don't have to worry about picking winners, which is the beauty of that structure. It's a natural way to buy a slice of the U.S. stock market, of the U.S. economy, really, to the extent that publicly traded stocks are representative.
0: It certainly is reinforced looking at this list from 50 years ago. We're going to take a quick break here on the Financial Exchange. When we come back, we'll have trivia as well as some shakeup at OpenAI, their number two executive stepping down, what that means for the company, and much more on the markets right after this break here on the Financial Exchange.
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0: 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That's DAV5K.Boston. Time for trivia here on the Financial Exchange, and today is Nikola Tesla's birthday. Tesla moved to the U.S. in 1884 and briefly worked for a famed American inventor before a major falling out and subsequent feud over electrical systems. So, our trivia question today: which famous American inventor did Nikola Tesla work for when arriving in the United States? Once again, trivia question: which famous American inventor did Nikola Tesla work for when arriving in the United States? Be the third person today to text us at 617-362-1385 with the correct answer, along with keyword trivia. And you win a Financial Exchange Show t-shirt. Once again, the third correct response to text us to the number 617-362-1385 with the correct answer along with the keyword trivia will win that t-shirt. See complete contest rules at financialexchangeshow.com.
7: Fujitsumo will be stepping down the number two executive at OpenAI due to some medical issues that she is battling. She is battling a neuroimmune condition that she had previously stepped away from her role in the month of April, and now is saying that she will step down entirely from OpenAI as they head for their public market debut. That was rumored to be later this year, though that has been debated a bit as they are going through quite a bit of shakeup with their business in terms of the valuation that is received in the private market. OpenAI had really a tremendous head start on many of its

0: to Alibaba, Baidu, Tencent. Am I pronouncing that right?
1: Yes.
0: Tencent. Let's see. Yeah, which the U.S. government is accused of working with China's military, period. Okay.
1: That's concerning.
0: I think I've come to the conclusion that the executives running these companies have no soul. They would sell their mother out for a bump in share price. And I can't believe we're outsourcing AI policy, a technology which could pose, by their own account, an existential risk to the way we live. I can't believe we're trusting these people with anything at all. I know we talked about this earlier in the week, and I wish I'd mentioned it with Chuck, to Chuck Zada yesterday, because he may have a different view. He may be able to tell me, as you may be able to tell me, Paul, where I'm misunderstanding things here, but we're outsourcing regulation, basically. We're letting the fox guard the hen house here. These technologies are these programs are so complicated, only the coders who created them can understand them. They could pose a threat to our way of life if the wrong thing is let out into the wild. We've got stories like this today. In retrospect, we may rue the day or the moment or the year or whatever period of time that we didn't regulate this more like a weapon of mass destruction.
1: It certainly brings up a lot of concerns when you hear stories like that. It is something that is so sophisticated that I can't profess to know exactly what these model makers are thinking. It certainly doesn't sound good when you have that technology being parsed out to your enemy or your adversary. So we'll continue to follow those stories as they develop here on the Financial Exchange. We're going to take a quick break here. But when we come back, we'll have Wall Street Watch as well as the answer to our trivia question right after this.
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1: 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Now, Todd, it takes 5 years to protect your assets from the cost of long-term care. If you aren't sure you or your spouse will make the 5 years before going into a nursing home, should you even bother to do your estate planning?
2: The answer is absolutely yes, you should bother. 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There's people who maybe don't even start their planning until they're 80. It doesn't mean just because you're 80, you don't try, you don't plan, right? 85, you plan. You don't know whether you're going to get sick or not get sick. But by the same token, when you're 65 and you're doing your planning, you also might not make it past the 5 years. So just because you might not make it past the 5 years is not a reason to get this clock started. For example, lots of times when we put assets in the trust, we leave lots of assets outside the trust, especially IRA assets. 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If I got $1 million worth of assets in the trust, I'm happy to spend $200,000 of my IRA to get past the remaining 2 years to get me protected from the nursing home with the million that went in there. So getting the clock started is always better than not having the clock started.
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1: Well, markets are now edging higher, but still relatively quiet to close out the week as investors cautiously await developments out of the Middle East between the U.S. and Iran. South Korean chipmaker SK Hynix is also soon to make its NASDAQ debut here in a matter of moments. We'll keep you updated on the latest there. Right now, the Dow is up about 0.25%, S&P 500 up 0.2%, NASDAQ edging 19 points higher, Russell 2000 is down 0.2%, 10-year Treasury yield is flat at 4.54%, and oil is down 1%, trading at $71 a barrel. Delta beat second quarter expectations, citing strong demand across the board. CEO Ed Bastian said in an interview with CNBC that he expects pricing power from the surge in jet fuel prices for the company to last, even as oil prices fall. Delta down by 2%. Meanwhile, shares in WD-40 jumping 12% after beating earnings expectations and hiking its full-year guidance. Elsewhere, the Wall Street Journal reported that Netflix is discussing the addition of live channels and bundling other subscription-based streaming services to bolster subscriber engagement. Netflix down by 3%, and shares in telecommunications firm Vodafone are jumping 12% after it was revealed French billionaire Xavier Niel took a 16% stake in the company, worth about $6 billion. I'm Tucker Silva, and that is Wall Street Watch. And in the previous segment, we asked you the trivia question: which famous American inventor did Nikola Tesla work for when arriving in the U.S.? That would be Thomas Edison. And Ray and East Greenwich, Rhode Island is our winner today, taking home a Financial Exchange Show t-shirt. Congrats to Ray. We play trivia every day here on the Financial Exchange. See complete contest rules at financialexchangeshow.com. And it does look like, Paul, SK Hynix just debuted on the NASDAQ at $170 a share just now.
5: Got it. So up from that 149 that they were priced at, but I think down from a little earlier this morning.
1: 14%. 14% okay. Higher than the open, yeah.
5: 14% higher than the open, and early indications they were at 175, so a little bit less than that, but certainly still some enthusiasm regarding their debut. We'll continue to keep listeners apprised if anything out of control happens in early trading. Mark, you had spoken about some of your concerns regarding AI and the behaviors of some of the large model makers.

0: error of overall expectations for what we would see from the headline numbers. So let's start right there. Headline inflation up 0.5% month over month. I believe expectations were for a 0.4% increase. Year over year, 6.4% year over year. So a decline from last month, but again, slightly hotter than was anticipated, I believe.
1: Yeah, I think we'd been lulled into a sense in markets, not us, just collectively we, the whole country, investors,

0: So the AI model could be, the software could be, it could be doing that. It could be market timing. It could also be selecting managers on JP Morgan's platform, and those managers happen to outperform. I don't know. It could also be selecting individual stocks. They don't really tell you where the model added value, is what I'm trying to say. Was it a good market timer? Was it good at security selection, stock or manager security selection? Or was it something else entirely? Did it just rebalance more effectively in retrospect? Mm. So I don't know. There are a lot of levers an active manager could pull when you're running an asset allocation fund, a 60-40 fund. It's not clear here where AI, again, added value. And I don't, off the top of my head, wouldn't know where to start if I were setting this thing loose on managing a 60-40. Like, what instructions would I give it? So there's that. Again, you just don't get that information here. And then there's the go ahead.
1: No, the parameters are critical, but obviously JP Morgan's, yeah, they're not going to tell you that, and they're not the only ones building it, but the
0: context, they could tell you what I just said. Of course I would ask that if I were. So they're going to start to take this out to market at some point.
1: Right.
0: And they're going to brand it as an AI managed balanced fund. Well, great. Where is the they'll have this information when they take this to market, assuming they do. Where is your AI added value? Where is it detracted? Just like you would ask any active manager. And then the point you made about testing it out of sample is critical. And you can do that if you only have you can train it on the first 10 years of your sample, then set it loose on the next 10 years, but don't train it with the next 10 years so it doesn't know what was coming. This is a standard approach for testing model accuracy and so-called time series analysis. You train it on some of your set, that's called the training set, and then you let it loose on the rest of the set, that's called the test set, naturally, pretty intuitive, and then you test its accuracy on the test set. And there are variations on that. You can mix things up and to get a good sense for how robust the results are. No indication here as to whether they did that or why they wouldn't if they could have. So, like, not a lot to go on. But, you know, part of my day job here, like at any investment firm, is to due diligence managers. And if Morgan thinks this is an effective way to manage money, they'll bring it to market at some point. We'll learn more.
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1: About a month ago, we were hyper-focused on the IPO of SpaceX. Now we've been talking in today's program about SK Hynix, but the interesting thing that has gone on with SpaceX, it's been, like I said, I believe it was around June 11th or June 12th in which it went public. The first trade for SpaceX was at $150 a share. The IPO price was at $135. Now SpaceX is trading at about $148 a share. What has been surprising is there hasn't really been a tremendous amount of movement in the stock price. Yes, it did peak early on around $220 a share in the first couple days of trading, but other than that, it really hasn't garnered as many headlines in terms of its day-to-day trading activity. The same applies here for Tesla. It has relatively just stayed pretty stagnant. They will report their earnings on July 22nd, but it seems as if the continued focus here is to whether or not there is going to be

0: a merger of Musk's two behemoth companies. SpaceX is the sixth largest in the world at the moment on a market cap standpoint, and Tesla is not far behind it with a market cap that is, you know, either slightly exceeding $1 trillion or so off memory here. So we'll continue to follow if there's any updates on the potential merger. It certainly has been rumored around quite a bit, but really no pricing action that is very significant on either company over the course of the last few weeks, which is rare. Usually with Musk companies, you do see a lot of trading volatility. Perhaps that's to come later this month when we get the earnings report from Tesla. We're going to take a quick break here on the financial exchange. When we come back, we're going to be talking to Paul LaMonica from Barron's and a bit of stack roulette right after this break.
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0: sparkling beverage brands, independent, as well as, you know, probiotic sodas as well, you know, like Poppi, that have become increasingly popular. So when National Beverage reported their special dividend, they also said that sales for the year and earnings were down slightly, and that's continuing a trend for the past couple of years. A UBS analyst that follows the company has a sell rating on the stock and says that, you know, top line growth has been, you know, a challenge for a while now.
1: It certainly is a really competitive area, like you mentioned. Is the potential play for them to try and be acquired by one of the bigger players? It does seem like they all have competition, or they all have like their own offering, and the market cap in it sits around $3 billion. Is that something that has been rumored about, or are they more suited to kind of go at it on their own?
0: Yeah, I have not heard any chatter about the company being for sale. It's a founder-led company that hasn't really shown a willingness, I think, to look to Coke, Pepsi, or another big consumer products firm to buy it. You know, that being said, you never know what will happen in the future, but it is not something that strikes me as likely in the next few years. I wouldn't be suggesting people buy the stock on the hopes of it being a takeover target.
1: Any indications as to what they're trying to focus on in terms of the turnaround here to get those sales back up and growing up and to the right from the declines that they've seen, Paul?
0: Yeah, I mean, it's going to be interesting to see. You haven't really, there hasn't really been much in the way of diversification for the company beyond the LaCroix brand, which is really their flagship. You know, they're constantly introducing new flavors, and they have, like your wife, as you pointed out, a pretty loyal fan base. So it's not as if this is a company that is facing, you know, obsolescence. I think it's just a difficult environment right now for consumer products. In some respects, the success of the LaCroix brand has probably attracted a lot of competition from other beverage companies, both the Cokes and Pepsis of the world, as well as other smaller independent brands like Spindrift, which I know my wife loves.
1: My wife has that too. Therein lies the problem. There's a lot of competition out there, like you mentioned. Paul LaMonica from Barron's talking about National Beverage. Thanks so much for the time, Paul, and have a great weekend.
0: Thanks a lot. You too.
1: Netflix is exploring live TV and bundles as it's struggling to keep viewers hooked. This is a piece here from the Wall Street Journal. They have seen their viewership numbers peak out at 7.8% TV viewership. That was the lowest level since May of 2025, according to Nielsen. So interesting to see this, Mark, from Netflix. They've dived into a couple areas that they were sort of very hesitant to be a part of before, and Reed Hastings, the founder, was almost just against ads is one example. They have ad tier pricing now, and now talking about live TV channels that could be coming on the platform really speaks to the amount of competition in this space on the streaming side, as everyone is fighting for eyeballs constantly.
2: So let's see, live TV, broadcast TV, advertisements, multiple
1: that sounds
2: sources
1: familiar
2: of content. Yeah, just throw in a box for the top of your TV and a remote control. A bulky remote control.
1: This
2: and
1: is
2: we're
1: the
2: back
1: one
2: to the 80s, or
1: yeah, it just feels so reminiscent of this bundling, and it's just a circular
2: it's
1: web.
2: It's comical the way they describe it. It's no, it's not cable, but it's going to have multiple content sources. We're going to have advertisements and all your favorite local TV networks.
3: You like sports? We got sports now.
2: Hey guys.
3: Oh, so cable.
2: That's cable.
1: Time is a flat circle.
2: They just
1: circle,
2: need to buy, you know, like bands and...
1: It is comical how we've kind of found ourselves back at this point. Particularly what's mentioned in this piece here is the idea of them acquiring Peacock. There was the long drawn out battle for them bidding for Warner Brothers that ultimately went to Paramount. It has just been an arms race in the media space, and some of these ideas that you continue to hear are, like you said, Mark, so reminiscent of the last phenomenon.

that we had for decades prior of cable television. Taking a look around at markets, the Dow Jones is up about 120 points. The S&P 500, relatively quiet, only up about 10 points heading into the weekend action. We would be closing out for a winning week on the S&P 500 if we were to close out where we are today. So we'll see how the rest of the trading day continues here. I want to wish everyone a fantastic weekend ahead. Enjoy the July summer beautiful weather. We'll be back at it here on Monday at 10 a.m. with much more updates on the market and the economy. Thanks so much for joining us.

0: Hi, this is Chuck and Mike from the Armstrong Advisory Group. We've got a guide available this month. It's titled Talking to Your Kids About Inheritance. And Mike, one of the pieces that I think needs to be focused on in this discussion is how long-term care situations may influence what kind of inheritance is able to be passed on and what plans are for long-term care.
1: Yeah, we all know the vast majority of people do not carry long-term care insurance, whether for right or wrong, that is the case. And so having an understanding with the kids, not only of, you know, who's in charge of making medical decisions, but how you expect that those medical decisions could affect a future inheritance and what to prioritize, right? Maybe there's a family home that's always been in the family that you want to make sure is passed along, and valuing that appropriately compared to retirement accounts or something else can be confusing for children.
0: When we talk about the impact that long-term care costs can have on an inheritance, what's the scale that we're talking about these days?
1: Well, I mean, in Northeast, where this type of care is typically most expensive, you can be talking about pushing $200,000 a year on certain types of long-term care. 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But in the most severe cases, it can ruin someone financially pretty rapidly. And so understanding that and having those conversations early is important.
0: The guide is titled Talking to Your Kids About Inheritance, and you can request it by calling 800-393-4001. 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
0: Hi, this is Chuck and Mike from the Armstrong Advisory Group, and our new guide this month is titled Talking to Your Kids About Inheritance. Mike, what are some of the considerations for what needs to be brought up in conversations with your kids about their potential inheritance?
1: Well, first things first, I don't think it's always necessary that you do have the conversations, but just beware that if you don't, it can lead to confusion after the fact, especially if it's a non-equal distribution of assets. It can oftentimes lead to infighting. We've all seen that one before. And it can oftentimes lead to people making financial decisions because they're unaware of an inheritance that could be coming that might have been different had they been aware that someday, hey, this might be coming my way.
0: They're never easy conversations to have, but they're typically easier before there's a crisis as opposed to having to have them during or after the crisis.
1: Well, I mean, to put it plainly, at a certain age, you might not be able to explain the decisions, yeah. And that can lead to even tougher conversations. But what I would urge people is to, you know, think about how to have those conversations, because like I said,

0: actually like them better than my old $5,000 hearing aid.
1: I could not believe how my hearing and life changed.
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5: 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If you need assistance in any of these areas or have a question about another issue that may affect your future, call 866-848-5699 to make an appointment. 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
6: Welcome into the Legal Exchange with Todd Lutsky. I'm Susan Powers, a financial advisor with the Armstrong Advisory Group, and I'm joined by Todd Lutsky, a partner with the law firm of Cushing & Dolan with a master's in taxation. Welcome, Todd. How are you today?
7: I am never better. You?
6: I'm great, thanks. What do you have for us this week?
7: I've got couple of things. I've got a Florida appellate court case. Basically, you think it's dealing with the homestead, but it's homestead protection in trust or not. So if it's in trust, you get the homestead. And by the way, homestead is different for every state. This is one where they're trying to say that because the house was in the trust, you don't get the homestead protection after someone died. Well, we're going to talk all about homestead and what kind of protections you get while you're alive, and then how it deals in Massachusetts anyway, when you die.
6: Yep.
7: I mean, there's Florida law here, and I'll explain it, but really it's about Mass. So interesting how trusts work with homestead protection and probate.
6: Mm-hmm.
7: So you're going to see the benefits here. And then I have a Fifth Circuit case, a little complicated situation dealing with family limited partnerships and LLCs and the transfers of them and using discounts when you're valuing them when you die and how that all works. This is a little more sophisticated for people, but it's a way of discounting your estate to save estate taxes. And by the way, this technique works, but you got to do it right.
6: Mm.
7: And you're going to see how in this case wasn't quite right and why it failed. But it's very important. You're going to see. And this is a Fifth Circuit out of Texas case that deals with these partnerships and LLCs. By the way, all created under a power of attorney, just to add to the facts. So, folks, these are just some irrevocable and revocable trusts. Both of these cases deal with both of those trusts, but the one we have in our guide for this month is the irrevocable Medicaid trust. It's the one where a lot of people, we talk about it a lot, and it's the one where you try to get not only estate tax planning benefits, but also protecting your assets from the cost of long-term care. And the word irrevocable is in there, and people get nervous, think they lose control. This guide is a question and answer guide, probably 35 plus questions and answers about how this thing works. When you're done, you're going to find out how much control you still have, from living in your house to selling your house to no adverse income taxes, even when you file the income tax return, the access you have to the money. You know, is it a gift when you set it up? Is it not a gift? You know, how it works when you pass away. Folks, this guide will finally once and for all help you.

0: So Joel and Tammy say, you know what? We're going to file a creditor claim, and we're going to file a petition to a motion to dismiss Kim's petition, arguing that the homestead protection is limited to the surviving spouse or children and not when it's in a trust. The trial court denied the motion to dismiss, allowing the homestead protection to stand. Well, Joel and Tammy weren't happy with that, so they appealed. They said the residence is not owned by Sally's trust because Sally's will gave the personal representative the power to sell any and all property belonging to Sally's estate. And because the property is part of Sally's estate, it should be sold to pay the tax.
1: Sounds like they're grasping.
0: It's first of all, it's foolish. It doesn't matter what the will says. If it's in a trust, the will doesn't govern assets that are in a trust. So it really doesn't matter. Anyways, that's a commentary. I don't want to change things. Let's see what the appellate court has to say.
1: Nope.
0: They agreed. Affirmed the trial court and found that the residence was titled to Sally's trust and Sally maintained ownership interest in it even though the trust held title to it. Mm-hmm. Therefore, it's still protected from Sally's creditors. Folks, that's the right answer here, but they kind of get there in a roundabout way.
1: And that's because if she had owned it in her own name, it would be a probate asset, right?
0: Probate asset.
1: Which, that's when you're exposed to creditors.
0: I believe, well, let's go through it for Massachusetts anyway. And again, I don't want to spend too much time on, that's the facts in a Florida case. Mm-hmm. We're here. Let's learn about how this would play out in Massachusetts. Because we know what the homestead does here. There's two ways of looking at it. One, during life. So during life, you get homestead protection in Massachusetts. $125,000 automatically on your home.
1: Without filing any paperwork.
0: Doing nothing.
1: Okay.
0: No filing. If you file, I know you got to spend $35. Mm-hmm. And you get a $500,000 per person protection.
1: Okay.
0: If you're over 62, that's considered elderly, according to the homestead rules. I know.
1: Does that offend you as you're approaching?
0: Yes. You get to stack these, so your protection, if you're married, husband and wife, would be $1 million. Wow, that's pretty cool. Hmm. And like I say, it costs $35 to go record this, and then you can get this protection. Now, even if your home is in a trust in Massachusetts, you get the protection. So you get homestead protection. And now, when you work with us, we transfer your house to the trust for you, and we make sure that you file the homestead so you get your protection even though we put it in the trust. Mm-hmm. Fine. Now, note, the irrevocable Medicaid trust, like the one we're talking about in our guide this month, always gives you the homestead. We decide not to do homestead protection.
1: How come?
0: When it's in the IRREV, because the IRREV actually provides more protection than the homestead can give you.
1: Oh, from a creditor perspective.
0: Yeah.
1: Okay.
0: And the language in the homestead seems to make it sound like you're the owner of the property, and I don't want that to impact your Medicaid eligibility.
1: Right.
0: I could see a judge making that leap. Mm-hmm. So we don't do that for you. But you don't need to worry about it. You're still protected. The bigger issue here, and like with this case, is what happens when you die? Well, in Massachusetts, the creditors can file claims, and this is what you were saying, Susan, against the probate estate only. So avoiding probate in Mass not only helps you avoid all the headaches and delays associated with probate, but it also protects your assets from creditors. Mm-hmm. So the fact that this house was owned, and the court acknowledged it, that it was titled to a family trust, means in Massachusetts that it would have avoided probate. And therefore, I don't even need to go any further. In Massachusetts, creditors can only file claims against your estate when you're dead, your probate estate, not your gross estate. Mm-hmm. So in this case, you know, the facts that the trust was named in the trust, that was titled to the trust, it would be completely protected, I think, from these creditors here in Massachusetts. Now, remember, there's certain types of... So you can have assets, and this is the difference between the probate estate and the gross estate. You could have zero assets in your probate estate, but your gross estate could be millions.
1: Sure.
0: That's okay, even though probate estate is empty. Now, there's certain irrevocable trusts that, you know, are outside of both the probate and the gross estate. So if you set up an irrevocable trust in which you've actually made a completed gift...

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0: 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That's DAV5K.Boston. 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
2: Welcome back into The Legal Exchange with Todd Lutsky. I'm Susan Powers, a financial advisor with the Armstrong Advisory Group, and I'm joined by Todd Lutsky, a partner with the law firm of Cushing & Dolan, with a master's in taxation. You're going to show us how to wave your magic wand to knock down those estate taxes.
3: Yeah, this is an interesting case out of Texas, the Fifth Circuit. So here, in 2010, Ann created a created a durable power of attorney and named her great-nephew Brian as attorney-in-fact and appointed him PR on the will. Very next year, dates are very important here, she was diagnosed with Alzheimer's and declined rapidly. Over the next few years, she was further declining. He provided care for her, and in 2012, 2 years later, he was managing her financial affairs. Now we get to 2015, 5 years later, Brian forms an LLC and puts cash, notes, and receivables and real estate in Texas in this LLC. Mm-hmm. He does this by power of attorney because she's obviously five years. 2016, Brian created a limited partnership and transferred most of Ann's assets into it. Shortly before Ann's death, the partnership owned about $17 million of Ann's assets.
2: Wow.
3: He did that in 2016 some point. Shortly after that, June 2016, Ann died. Mm-hmm. By the way, dates and timing here are very important, folks. The CPA then prepared the estate tax return for the estate and included the partnership interest at $11
2: million. Instead of 17.
3: And that's because of these discounts that you're allowed to take that I'll be talking about. That's about a 35% discount if you run the numbers, which is an acceptable amount of a discount when you're valuing things for lack of control and lack of marketability, which I'll explain in a minute. Okay.

0: it reflects this discount that we just talked about. Well, this reduced the estate tax by six, or reduced the value of the estate by $6 million, right? Mm-hmm. 17 minus 11, 6 million. The tax bill was 4.6 million. The IRS said the full value of the partnership assets should be included in this estate, thus increasing the tax by 1.8 million plus a $270,000 penalty for failure to pay.
1: How come?
0: Well, the family wasn't happy with the IRS decision, so they appealed this. Well, the appellate court affirmed the IRS decision, the trial court's decision, and the IRS decision stating that the assets were not, there was not a bona fide sale for value, and it lacked a substantial non-tax purpose when you set up these partnerships and LLCs, and therefore no discount should be included when you're doing the estate. And so
1: that's going to need to be translated to English.
0: I will, and I'm going to absolutely translate that for you, but I'm also going to leave you with this message that that's the right answer.
1: Okay.
0: I think it's absolutely the right answer. I've seen these bad facts over and over. This does not mean this technique does not work. This technique works great.
1: When used right.
0: But you got to do it right. Remember, these are these things where you don't try to do things alone. And folks, maybe call and get this guide so you don't try to do your own estate planning alone. 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
1: So I know you've done this technique before. Oh,
0: lots of times.
1: Very successfully.
0: 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That controls the entity if you did it this way. This is better for this case. And you get to keep 99% of the non-voting, or in this case, limited partnership interests. So what happens? In this case, you say, I'm going to now say to my parent, look, I can't run everything anymore, and I want you to run everything.
1: Yep.
0: But I'm going to keep 99% ownership interest. But as a limited partner, I really can't do anything. I got to hope that you kids manage and run and do everything well. But I get 99% of the income, which I need to live on. But I'm also, you know, frail, and there's, you know, got to have these other reasons that I'm doing it. I'm just not able to manage it, whether it's real estate or money or whatever you put in there. You know, I just don't feel like I can do it anymore. So when you hold limited partnership units, there's seemingly this loss of control and loss of lack of marketability when you own these partnerships. So if I died owning these limited partnership units, you take the value of the partnership and you say, look, nobody wants to buy my limited partnership units because they get

0: if you're going to die 2 months, 3 months after you put this together, the IRS is going to say, there was no non-tax reason to do this.
1: Right.
0: There was no managing, living your life, having it controlled for you. There was no reason to do this other than reduce taxes.
1: Right.
0: It fails.
1: Got it. Okay.
0: And so just the lesson here is just don't procrastinate. We talk about procrastination planning from all sorts of angles. But in this case, don't procrastinate. 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
1: You've been listening to Todd Lutsky, a partner with the law firm of Cushing & Dolan. I'm Susan Powers, a financial advisor with the Armstrong Advisory Group, and Todd will be answering your questions when we return to the Legal Exchange with Todd Lutsky.
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5: 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Once again, here's Todd Lutsky and Susan Powers.
1: Welcome back, Todd. We have a few questions from listeners for you. First question comes from Michael in Smithfield, Rhode Island, and Michael writes, "My mother is in a nursing home and on Medicaid. I am her

0: only beneficiary, and I understand that the state placed a lien on her house. What's the process of clearing this lien after she passes? Do I need to sell the house, or can I use other money that I have to pay it off?
1: So this sounds like no planning was done. But the good news here is, and he's already learning this, that the home is like a special asset. So when there's no planning done, you're still able to, you know, not have the home be countable to prevent her from getting on Medicaid, because she's on Medicaid according to these facts.
0: Mm-hmm.
1: And yes, while you're single and you're able to get on Medicaid like mom did here, they're going to put a lien on the house, and they indicated that. So,
0: yeah.
1: But it sounds bad, but it's actually not bad. That's what I'm trying to...
0: It's a beneficial tool for sure.
1: It's a beneficial tool because Medicaid, let's say it's 16 grand a month when you're on when you're in the nursing home private paying, but when you're on Medicaid, you know, maybe it's more like 7.
0: Yep.
1: Well, that's a big savings.
0: Sure is.
1: And remember, if mom's getting $3,000 a month in Social Security, now mm-hmm. it's 7 minus 3.
0: Yep.
1: Is 4.
0: Yep.
1: So now the lien that we're talking about trying to release here is only running up at a rate of $4,000 a month.
0: So a little less than 50 grand a year.
1: Can you imagine versus 16,000 a month if you had sold the house and paid privately?
0: Yeah.
1: So this is why you need to understand that if you've done no planning, please don't write the check to the nursing home or sell your house or do anything without getting help.
0: Pick up the phone.
1: So at least here they must have done something mm-hmm. to say, you know, this is better because now the lien on my house is only $4,000 a month. That's manageable.
0: Right.
1: Manageable. And she's on Medicaid. However, when she passes, there's going to be, oh, and by the way, this is why I would not sell it during life either, because then you got to pay the lien off, and then she's going to have all this money.
0: Right. And then you have to do another scramble.
1: Yeah, and there's a capital gain.
0: Yes.
1: Likely. So, you know, you get this capital gains tax problem. Whereas now by holding the house, I don't know if the kid's living there or not living there, but by holding the house until she dies, the state will have a lien.
0: Mm-hmm.
1: And it will need to be paid back.
0: So let's say it's 2 years and she owes
1: $100,000. I mean, a house in Rhode Island, it's got to be worth $800,000, $900,000. I mean, everything's expensive.
0: Mm-hmm.
1: So let's just say it's $1 million. If the house is worth $1 million and you have a $100,000 lien on it, who cares? I now, as a kid, can go take out a 30-year mortgage on a $100,000 house.
0: Yep.
1: Bank would be more than happy to give it to me.
0: Yep.
1: They got tons of equity. And pay off the state, and now I have the house.
0: Does it have to come from the house, or if he had $100,000?
1: Oh, he could pay.
0: He can pay that with that.
1: He could absolutely pay it. I was just assuming the kid didn't have any money, but absolutely he could. So, you know, to me, that's a home run. And the second home run is even if the kid doesn't want the house, he could sell it now.
0: Right.
1: Full step up in basis on death, eliminating all the built-in capital gain.
0: Yep.
1: And likely someone on Medicaid probably doesn't have an estate tax liability either at the federal or the state
0: mm-hmm.
1: level. So they have won on both the income and the estate tax side and the Medicaid side.
0: Yep.
1: Really, even with no planning. But of course, folks, it would have been way better had they set up this Medicaid irrevocable trust and put the house in there. They'd have none of these headaches.
0: Right. No liens.
1: They had no liens. They have the house in there. Mom could have been living in there. And you'll see with this trust, it is a question and answer guide that allows you to understand how it works. She could have lived there. She could have paid her bills. She could have sold her house. She could have bought another house. They explain in this guide how all that works and how all the taxes work with it. Question, answer, how these irrevocable trusts work from soup to nuts, folks. About 35 questions. 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
0: Last question comes from Barbara in Framingham, Mass. And Barbara writes, "My mother is 90 and has lived with my sister for 7 years. She gets around $2,000 a month in Social Security, and basically gives it all.

0: slightly higher than expectations, but I would say within a rounding error of overall expectations for what we would see from the headline numbers. So let's start right there. Headline inflation up 0.5% month over month. I believe expectations were for a 0.4% increase. Year over year, 6.4% year over year. So a decline from last month, but again, slightly hotter than was anticipated, I believe.
1: Yeah, I think we'd been lulled into a sense in markets, not us.

0: So in this case, I would say for her, set up a personal care contract.
1: Get this clock started on that.
0: Yeah, you can. In there, you need to put, you know, how many hours a week you work. You need to show, and if you live there, that's easy. You could be 24/7 help. The type of care that you're doing, what is it that you're actually doing for this person, how long you think this is going to go on for, and how you're going to get paid, and the rate at which you're getting paid, hourly, biweekly, monthly, all that. Put that in the contract. Sign it. And then start accepting the money and report that money on your income tax return care provider. This arrangement, if you put all that together, that sort of transforms this love and affection relationship that would be, the transfers would be considered disqualifying, to an actual business where you're now getting fair market value in exchange for what you received, not disqualifying transfer. Do that. Another thing you folks should do is call and get this guide on irrevocable trust, so things that are in here are already protected. It's a question and answer format that will allow you to fully understand how this trust works on a day-to-day basis for you. Call and get it, 866-848-5699 or legalexchangeshow.com, and you can download it right there.
1: If you have a question you'd like to ask Todd, visit his website, legalexchangeshow.com, and click on the Ask Todd tab. Maybe I'll be able to read your question on the air, and hopefully his answer will stop you from becoming one of his next real-life stories. You've been listening to Todd Lutsky, a partner with the law firm of Cushing & Dolan. I'm Susan Powers, a financial advisor with the Armstrong Advisory Group. We'll be back with more after this quick break on The Legal Exchange with Todd Lutsky.
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1: Welcome back into The Legal Exchange with Todd Lutsky. I'm Susan Powers, a financial advisor with the Armstrong Advisory Group. And I'm joined, of course, by Todd Lutsky, a partner with the law firm of Cushing & Dolan with a master's in taxation. Todd, this guide this month, all about unlocking the power of irrevocable trusts.
2: Love it.
1: This is a question and answer guide.
2: It is.
1: I'm going to keep going.
2: Should I say it's my favorite guide?
1: No.
2: No, don't say that.
1: They're all your favorite kids.
2: They are.
1: They're all your favorite kids.
2: Because
1: so
2: they're
1: can't
2: mine.
1: Say that, right? All right. These specific trusts. Do these irrevocable trusts protect assets from the cost of long-term care, and how long does it take?
2: So the answer is they do. And not only can we say that now, we're feeling way better since the Supreme Court case in Massachusetts that came down many years ago. It's really playing out over the years, showing that these trusts do work.
1: Mm-hmm.
2: You know, before, remember, there was all this concern, oh, they don't work. They work. So, yes, they do protect it from the nursing home, but you got to not only create it, draft it correctly,
1: right,
2: which is very important, and you have to fund it, and that's where the five-year waiting period comes in. So mm-hmm. when you transfer the assets to the trust, that triggers the start of this five-year look-back period. The reason I'm just throwing out the five-year look-back period and not running through any kind of a calculation is it doesn't matter how much, because this clock starts to run immediately by putting it into the trust, and you have a 5-year waiting period regardless of how much you put in.
1: Mm-hmm.
2: Now, if you don't make the 5 years, there might be something I can calculate for you, but I just want to give you the general 5-year waiting rule.
1: So 5 years, and you know, you get comments from people sometimes saying, "Oh, you're working the system by doing this. We've heard it."
2: I'm not even sure what that means.
1: Well, meaning that you've got all this money in your trust, but you're not paying your way. My whole view of this is, you're going by their rules. This 5-year clock is their rules. So,
2: right.
1: They're basically asking the question. They, meaning the nursing home Medicaid. Have you given anything away in the past five years that otherwise would have been available to pay for your care?
2: Right.
1: They see the trust. They see what's in it. You're not hiding anything from them.
2: That's exactly right. And right? I agree with you. I think the answer here is that, you know, you said it one way, the way people say it, right? I say, wait a minute, how are you working the system? You mean we're basically following the rules that the state put together to say, here's what you're allowed to do, provided you follow these rules?
1: Yes.
2: How is that? We're just following their instructions.
1: Their rules.
2: Right?
1: Exactly.
2: These exist for a reason. So I think you're right. That's all you need to do is follow their rules.
1: So you made a comment in past shows about if you're giving away assets and it's within the past 5 years, then there's a penalty period that would be assessed if you go to apply for Medicaid.
2: Right.
1: How is that transfer penalty computed?
2: So two things here. One, the first comment is you give it away, right? And let's just say, just to follow up on your last question a minute, I was thinking about it.
1: Mm-hmm.
2: What if you never did any of these trust planning and you just made gifts to your children?
1: Right.
2: Well, you didn't work the system, but in essence, you did. Because
1: Same
2: thing. You gave it away.
1: Yeah.
2: I don't recommend that. I think we don't recommend that. I want you to keep control of your assets, which is why the trust is here. But people just give stuff away.
1: Spoiler alert, when you give stuff to your kids, it'll be gone. It's not going to be there when you need it.
2: You want to talk about irrevocability. That's irrevocable. Okay, now back to your question.
1: I'm going to actually have you offer this guide out first, and then I'm going to go back and ask you that question again, because it's so important. I want people to make sure they get it.
2: Yeah, there's going to be a calculation there, folks. But we're just sort of now touching the tip of the iceberg of all the questions and answers

0: Okay.
1: They would say, take care of the 200,000 that you have first, and then apply.
0: And then they'll deny you because you gave it away. They're not going to tell you this.
1: Then what would happen is then they would deny you because now if you have no other assets, now you're denied because of the waiting, because of the look-back period. So how this works is they simply take the $200,000 that you gave away and divide it by the average cost of nursing home care in the state that they set.
0: Okay.
1: That number today, I believe, is close to – they're using, I think, a number close to $13,000, $14,000.
0: Okay.
1: $13,000 a month, I think, is what they're using to calculate. So you divide the $200,000 by the 13, and then you would get a number of months that you're disqualified. And then they would tell you that you can – and again, that's going to be way less than 60 months.
0: Yeah.
1: Right? So you think, wow, it's less than 5 years.
0: Say it's 15 months just for –
1: yeah. Say it comes to 15 months. You're disqualified for 15 months, not 60. You say, oh, that sounds great. Yeah. Except the 15 months didn't start to run when you transferred the assets to the trust, like the five-year clock starts to run when you transfer the assets to the trust. This shorter calculated penalty period begins to run on the day you apply for Medicaid, are eligible for Medicaid but for this bad transfer. Now they would start the clock running.
0: Okay.
1: So now they, if you applied today, they'd say come back 15 months later. And if you come back 15 months later, you will have spent all the money that you gave away.
0: Right.
1: In order to cover the 15-month waiting period.
0: Yeah, and the kids don't have that money anymore, so.
1: Nothing left.
0: So nothing good comes of it. Nothing. Don't ever do this on your own, right?
1: Yeah, oh gosh, no. Please don't start applying for Medicaid, making gifts and all that on your own. Not a good idea.
0: Yeah, so if you've got anybody out there that is thinking about giving assets to a kid to protect him from the nursing home, you don't gain anything versus using a trust, right?
1: Say it was in the trust, the $200,000, you still have the same five-year waiting period, or you still have the same 15-month if you get sick before the 5 years is up. But if you get sick before the 5 years is up, at least you can put the money back because you know it's there.
0: Right.
1: Right. So if you can get the money back through the arrangements of the trust – now you can do some last-minute Medicaid planning. Mm-hmm. Remember, there's always things that can be done last minute.
0: Yep.
1: Never as good as getting this irrevocable Medicaid trust that we're giving away in the guide up and running. But in case you either don't make the five-year waiting period, or more importantly, even if you do, you're always going to have assets left over.
0: Mm-hmm.
1: There's always some things we can do to save those assets or slow the bleeding on those assets last minute when you're applying for Medicaid. So,
0: and you keep your options open.
1: You do.
0: Rather than closing the door of, oh, go have a nice vacation, kid.
1: The message is, folks, don't apply for Medicaid on your own. And don't plan on your own. Get some information for yourself. Get this guide and see if these irrevocable Medicaid trusts are actually right for you or not. This question and answer guide will give you that answer. 866-848-5699. 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
0: Todd Lutsky from the law firm of Cushing & Dolan, thank you so much.
1: Thank you, Susan. Always a pleasure.
0: I'm Susan Powers, a financial advisor with the Armstrong Advisory Group. We thank you for joining us today, and we'll be back again next week on The Legal Exchange with Todd Lutsky.
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7: Hi, this is Chuck and Mike from the Armstrong Advisory Group. We've got a guide available this month. It's titled Talking to Your Kids About Inheritance. And Mike, one of the pieces that I think needs to be focused on in this discussion is how long-term care situations may influence what kind of inheritance is able to be passed on and what plans are for long-term care.
0: Yeah, we all know the vast majority of people do not carry long-term care insurance, whether for right or wrong, that is the case. And so having an understanding with the kids, not only of, you know, who's in charge of making medical decisions, but how you expect that those medical decisions could affect a future inheritance, and what to prioritize, right? Maybe there's a family home that's always been in the family that you want to make sure is passed along, and valuing that appropriately compared to retirement accounts or something else. can be confusing for children.
7: When we talk about the impact that long-term care costs can have on an inheritance,

0: 866-848-5699. 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
3: 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Each week, Todd and Susan will discuss many topics, including estate planning, how to avoid probate, and protecting your money from a nursing home. If you need assistance in any of these areas or have a question about another issue that may affect your future, call 866-848-5699 to make an appointment. That's 866-848-5699. Operators are standing by. Now, here are your hosts, Todd Lutsky and Susan Powers.
4: Welcome into the Legal Exchange with Todd Lutsky. I'm Susan Powers, a financial advisor with the Armstrong Advisory Group, and I'm joined by Todd Lutsky, a partner with the law firm of Cushing & Dolan with a master's in taxation. Welcome, Todd. How are you today?
5: I am never better. You?
4: I'm great, thanks. What do you have for us this week?
5: I've got couple of things. I've got a Florida appellate court case. Basically, you think it's dealing with the homestead, but it's homestead protection in trust or not. So if it's in trust, you get the homestead. And by the way, homestead is different for every state. This is one where they're trying to say that because the house was in the trust, you don't get the homestead protection after someone died. Well, we're going to talk all about homestead and what kind of protections you get while you're alive, and then how it deals in Massachusetts anyway, when you die.
4: Yep.
5: I mean, there's Florida law here, and I'll explain it, but really it's about Mass. So interesting how trusts work with homestead protection and probate. Mm-hmm. So you're going to see the benefits here. And then I have a Fifth Circuit case, a little complicated situation dealing with family limited partnerships and LLCs and the transfers of them and using discounts when you're valuing them when you die and how that all works. This is a little more sophisticated for people, but it's a way of discounting your estate to save estate taxes. And by the way, this technique works, but you got to do it right. Mm. And you're going to see how in this case wasn't quite right and why it failed. But it's very important. You're going to see. And this is a Fifth Circuit out of Texas case that deals with these partnerships and LLCs. By the way, all created under a power of attorney, just to add to the facts. So, folks, these are just some irrevocable and revocable trusts. Both of these cases deal with both of those trusts, but the one we have in our guide for this month is the irrevocable Medicaid trust. It's the one where a lot of people, we talk about it a lot, and it's the one where you try to get not only estate tax planning benefits, but also protecting your assets from the cost of long-term care. And the word irrevocable is in there, and people get nervous, think they lose control. This guide is a question and answer guide, probably 35 plus questions and answers about how this thing works. When you're done, you're going to find out how much control you still have, from living in your house to selling your house to no adverse income taxes, even when you file the income tax return, the access you have to the money. 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Is it not a gift? You know, how it works when you pass away. Folks, this guide will finally once and for all help you decide whether or not it's right for you. 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Florida appellate court case.

So Sally, she died, and her daughter Kim filed a petition seeking determination that Sally's home, which was owned in the family trust at the time of her death, is protected from the homestead, which means there's no creditor claims that can file against her in that case. Mm-hmm. So that's what homestead means in Florida. Now, it's

0: doesn't govern assets mm-hmm. that are in a trust. So it really doesn't matter. Anyways, that's a commentary. I don't want to mm-hmm. change things. Let's see what the appellate court
1: sure.
0: has to say.
1: Nope.
0: They agreed. Affirmed the trial court and found that the residence was titled to Sally's trust and Sally maintained ownership interest in it even though the trust held title to it. Mm-hmm. Therefore, it's still protected from Sally's creditors. Folks, that's the right answer
1: right.
0: here, but they kind of get there in a roundabout way.
1: And that's because if she'd owned it in her own name, it would be a probate asset, right?
0: Probate asset.
1: Which, that's when you're exposed to creditors.
0: I believe, well, let's go through it for okay. Massachusetts anyway. And again, I don't want to spend too much time on, that's the facts in a Florida case. Mm-hmm. We're here. Let's learn about how this would play out in Massachusetts. Because we know what the homestead does here. There's two ways of looking at it. One, during life. So during life, you get homestead protection in Massachusetts. $125,000 automatically on your home.
1: Without filing any paperwork.
0: Doing nothing.
1: Okay.
0: No filing. If you file, I know you got to spend $35, mm-hmm. and you get a $500,000 per person protection.
1: Okay.
0: If you're over 62, that's considered elderly, according to the homestead rules. I know.
1: Does that offend you as you're approaching?
0: Yes. You get to stack these, so your protection, if you're married, husband and wife, would be $1 million. Wow, that's pretty cool. Hmm. And like I say, it costs $35 to go record this, and then you can get this protection. Now, even if your home is in a trust in Massachusetts, you get the protection. So you okay. get homestead protection. And now, when you work with us, we transfer your house to the trust for you, and we make sure that you file the homestead so you get your protection, even though we put it in the trust. Mm-hmm. Fine. Now, note, the irrevocable Medicaid trust, like the one we're talking about in our guide this month, always gives you the homestead. We decide not to do homestead protection.
1: How come?
0: When it's in the IRREV, because the IRREV actually provides more protection than the homestead can give you.
1: Oh, from a creditor perspective. Yeah. Okay.
0: And the language in the homestead seems to make it sound like you're the owner of the property, and I don't want that to impact your Medicaid eligibility.
1: Right, right, right.
0: I could see a judge making that leap. Mm-hmm. So we don't do that for you. But you don't need to worry about it. You're still protected. The bigger issue here, and like with this case, is what happens when you die? Well, in Massachusetts, the creditors can file claims, and this is what you were saying, Susan, against the probate estate only. So avoiding probate in Mass not only helps you avoid all the headaches and delays associated with probate, but it also protects your assets from creditors. Mm-hmm. So the fact that this house was owned and the court acknowledged it,
1: yep.
0: that it was titled to a family trust, means in Massachusetts that it would have avoided probate. And therefore, I don't even need to go any further. In Massachusetts, creditors can only file claims against your estate when you're dead, your probate estate, not your gross estate. Mm-hmm. So in this case, you know, the facts that the trust was named in the trust, that was titled to the trust, it would be completely protected, I think, from these creditors
1: yep.
0: here in Massachusetts. Now, remember, there's certain types of... So you can have assets, and this is the difference between the probate estate and the gross estate. You could have zero assets in your probate estate, but your gross estate could be millions.
1: Sure.

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2: Hi, this is Chuck and Mike from the Armstrong Advisory Group. We've got a guide available this month. It's titled Talking to Your Kids About Inheritance. And Mike, one of the pieces that I think needs to be focused on in this discussion is how long-term care situations may influence what kind of inheritance is able to be passed on and what plans are for long-term care.
1: Yeah, we all know the vast majority of people do not carry long-term care insurance, whether for right or wrong, that is the case. And so having an understanding with the kids, not only of, you know, who's in charge of making medical decisions, but how you expect that those medical decisions could affect a future inheritance and what to prioritize, right? Maybe there's a family home that's always been in the family that you want to make sure is passed along, and valuing that appropriately compared to retirement accounts or something else can be confusing for children.
2: When we talk about the impact that long-term care costs can have on an inheritance, what's the scale that we're talking about these days?
1: Well, I mean, in Northeast, where this type of care is typically most expensive, you can be talking about pushing $200,000 a year on certain types of long-term care. 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And so understanding that and having those conversations early is important.
2: The guide is titled Talking to Your Kids About Inheritance, and you can request it by calling 800-393-4001. 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

0: 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Now, here's Todd Lutzke.
1: And as promised, we are now joined by the one, the only. Are you actually the only Todd Lutzke?
2: I don't know. I think so.
1: There might be another one somewhere, but you're our Todd Lutzke, and
2: that's it.
1: That's the one that we love. You know, that's the important thing.
2: The world doesn't need another one of me.
1: The phone lines are open if you want to talk to our Todd Lutzke at 888-205-2263, because the segment's called Ask Todd. It's your chance to ask Todd your estate planning questions live on air right now. 888-205-2263 is the number. We can usually get through two, maybe three calls. So get calling early to get in line to ask Todd your questions, because otherwise we'll run out of time and we won't be able to do that. 888-205-2263 is the number. Mr. Lutzke, how you doing today?
2: I am doing wonderful. You?
1: Okay.
2: It's always something with you.
1: Went out for Chinese yesterday.
2: Chinese food, yeah.
1: Got to the end of the meal.
2: Mm-hmm.
1: Got the cookie. Opened it. No paper inside. That's kind of unfortunate.
2: That is very unfortunate.
1: It's unfortunate.
2: It's an unfortunate
1: cookie. Little bit. Want to talk a little bit about irrevocable trusts. Know that the term irrevocable can scare people a little bit. How does an irrevocable trust actually work? Specifically, I guess we're talking the ones that are used to protect assets from Medicaid. Like, what do they actually do? How does it do that, I guess?
2: So, and I'm glad you clarified that, right? Because there's so many irrevocable trusts out there. I mean, I always worry when the, you know, clients come and they call and they say, you know, oh, gee, I Googled irrevocable trust and I got like a million hits. That's because there's a lot of different kinds. We're focusing in this, Chuck said, we're focusing primarily on the irrevocable Medicaid trust. And it's so different because in a lot of ways it's irrevocable, but in a lot of ways you'll feel that you haven't lost any control at all. And I think that's the lion's share of the fear that many people have when they're dealing with these trusts. So how does it work? I mean, it has language in there that in essence says, you know, you have the right to the income, but not directly the right to the principal. So basically, if you can't get the principal, the nursing home can't get the principal directly. But at the end of the day, you're going to find when you go through this document, when you go through this, if you want, you know, the guide we're giving away also deals with these trusts, you're going to learn really how they work day to day. Like, people come in and they'll say, well, if I put my house in, can I sell it? Well, yes. And can I buy another house and then move? What if I want to move after I set up a trust? Yes, you can sell it and move. And what about the, you know, the adverse, you know, income tax consequences? I hear all the time when I Google these trusts that they're irrevocable and they have like really bad income tax rates. Well, no, if you make it a grantor trust for income tax purposes, you're considered the owner. And if you're the owner, then you still get the same capital gains tax treatment you would get if you sold your own house. So what I mean by that is there's section 121 of the code says you get a $500,000 capital gains exclusion on selling your home if you're married and it's your primary residence. Oh, but if I put it in the trust, then I don't own it. Well, you still get the $500,000 capital gains exclusion. So there's no adverse income tax to selling it. You could buy another house. Yeah, well, if you sell it, you're, you know, technically homeless. I know it sounds weird, but you can then go buy another house and move to any state. Doesn't matter. The trust will go with you and you won't reset that five-year waiting period. So you can then just have the money go out and a new house come in. And you're saying, well, geez, that sounds like a lot of access to principal. Yeah, but that's okay. You're allowed to do that and have your new house and live in another state if you want to and not restart the clock. So, I mean, there's so many things you could put your, you know, you could put your rental property in. You can put vacation homes in. People wonder, you know, what can go in there, your investment portfolio, manage your income. I mean, there's collect income. There's so much you can do and so much flexibility with these trusts, but people still get nervous with them.
1: 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Phone number is 888-205-2263. 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

conversation specifically. We're starting to see some stuff in services, but by and large, what we were seeing was goods inflation beginning to cool off. The headline reports that we saw this morning for January –

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1: This is Tucker Silva with the Financial Exchange Show, and I'm joined today by estate planning attorney Todd Lutzke from the law firm of Cushing & Dolan with your Financial Exchange Quick Tip of the Day. And today we're talking about how Medicaid irrevocable trusts operate. Todd, many people are afraid that if they transfer money to an irrevocable trust, they will be giving up control of their assets and will have to ask their trustee for permission to spend their own money. Now, is this a valid concern?
2: No, it's really not. And folks, when you think about irrevocable trust, please remember that there are many different kinds of irrevocable trust. There are some that require a loss of control, rigidity, inflexibility. However, the trust we're talking about when you're protecting assets from a nursing home allow the donor to remove and replace the trustee, allow the donor to have really an unbelievable amount of control over the assets that are in the trust. They can live in their house, they can manage and invest their own money, they can sell a house, they can buy a new house. When the money's invested, they can have the income come directly to them. Folks, the control you keep over your assets in an irrevocable trust is really something you must try to learn about, and that's why we're giving you away a guide today to help you understand these trusts.
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0: All right, let's get to your questions with Todd Lotsky. First up, we've got Bill in New Hampshire. Bill, what is your question for Todd?
1: Hi, can you hear me okay?
2: Sure.
1: So, does this type of trust with a five-year extension work in New Hampshire or just in Massachusetts? Somebody told me, it won't work in New Hampshire.
3: Yeah, so I'll give you a little story on that. This is the problem, right? The misinformation that's out there is distressing. They work in New Hampshire. First, let's get the answer out there. I've got lots of clients in New Hampshire, and we've had these trusts. Now, ever since probably 2000, I'm going to say 19, I haven't really been battling with these trusts because there's been a Supreme Court decision in Mass anyway that really blessed these trusts, if they're drafted right, and that's the key. So you get to people who maybe they give you misinformation because the trust they've drafted perhaps didn't work because they weren't drafted properly. So I had to do this. I remember it was three times in a row, but I say in a row. Well, probably within a six-month time frame, maybe 9 months, I'm attending these fair hearing trials in New Hampshire defending our trust because they have this one trust case in New Hampshire called the Braderman case. And the Braderman case has an irrevocable trust in it with language, and they challenged the paragraphs in these trusts, right? The one paragraph they were trying to challenge that, you know, make the assets countable, meaning eligible, meaning available for the nursing home, was there was language that's called a limited power of appointment where the trust can make the trustee

0: has the power to make distributions, or I'm sorry, the donor has the power to appoint the assets to, you know, a limited group of people, children of all generations, but not themselves. And they were saying there's this case in New Hampshire that had that language in it, and in the same paragraph said, oh, and by the way, without creating any obligation really just no obligation to do this, it's the donor's wish, intent, hope that if he ever needed money, that the trustee would distribute money out to the kids and it would be used for his care. Well, you can't have that language coupled with the power of attorney or the power of appointment language. That language would make the asset available, because the rule is if you can get it, then the nursing home can get it. Well, that's bad language. But they were using that case to say the trust is no good. Our trust, Cushing and Dolan's trust, is no good. Yeah, but our trust doesn't have that bad language in it. It simply says distributions can be made, or the donor can make a distribution, or power to appoint the principal to a class consisting of children of all generations, but not to the donor, the donor's spouse, or the donor's estate. So we prohibit that. And that's where we stopped. And they said, oh, well, no, you can just distribute it out and then give it to the kid and the kid will give it back. And no, didn't work. And so I had to go through three of those, went through three of those fair hearing decisions, and we won every one. Not that I didn't lose some hair while I was going through it, but we won every single one of those. So long story short, if it's not too late, is they work in New Hampshire, but I understand why other attorneys have been telling people that they don't. And that's why the Braderman case. Folks, I think that was a great question. But also I want you to understand that if you're going to get these trusts, please don't be afraid of them, because the word irrevocable is in there. This guide I'm giving away offers question and answer format, probably the top 35, 40 questions that I come across. And I keep updating the guide as I get new questions as to how they work day to day. Can I live in my house? Can I sell my house? Is it a taxable gift when I put it in? Do I have bad income tax problems when I'm living day to day? Can I sell my house? Do I have an adverse capital gains tax if I do that? Can I put my rental property in? Can I collect my income? Folks, everything you need to know about how these trusts work are in here. And I think at the end of the day, if you've ever wondered if it's right for you, this will answer that question. You'll either like it or you'll hate it. I don't know the answer to that, but you'll know the answer. Get the guide, 866-848-5699 or LegalExchangeShow.com. 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You can download it there. And Cushing Dolan PC, our Instagram page, also has much more information.
1: Todd, we got another one here for you. Let's go to, it's Ken in Charlestown. Ken, you're on with Todd Lutsky.
2: Good morning.
0: Morning.
2: I have a rental piece of property. Mm-hmm. It was in a grantor's trust with my father and I. We were both trustees and both beneficiaries. My father passed. When I sell this, what are the capital gains going to be? Where will they be?
0: So I got to ask you some more follow-up questions. One, because I don't have the document in front of me. Maybe you can shed some light on this. You and your dad were both trustees. I get that part. But who was the donor of the trust? Who was listed as the donor? Just your dad? I'm hoping.
2: The property was left to an estate and signed over to my dad and I at the same time.
0: So this
2: into the trust.
0: So this property, who owned the property when the person died?
2: My grandfather was in a trust prior to this.
0: And that trust then paid it out to you and your dad?
2: Yes.
0: So upon granddad's death, the property came out to you, grandson, and dad, son.
2: Yeah.
0: Okay. You guys then prepared a deed transferring the property into this new trust, correct?
2: Correct.
0: Okay. So you owned half and your dad owned half.
2: Yes.
0: Okay. So was this trust revocable or irrevocable when you created it?
2: Revocable.
0: So here's going to be the answer, I'm fairly certain. Again, not reading the trust, I can give you the for sure answer, and whether there's another half step up in basis or not, I wouldn't know without reading it, but I'm going to suspect no. So here's what happens. When you transfer an asset to a revocable trust during life and die with the trust owning it, meaning you controlled it, you are a beneficiary, then that's included in his estate.

0: would be in there if we did it. It's the father-son relationship that's causing me this pause. So you need to really read the document to see if you can find that power of appointment that allows you to direct where the other one's half goes, including to yourself, your estate, creditors of your estate. If that's in there, then you might get full inclusion. Otherwise, I think it's pretty safe to say you're going to have half inclusion, which is good.
1: Mr. Lutsky, thank you so much for joining us today. We appreciate it.
0: Always a pleasure.
2: 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That's 866-848-5699. 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
1: Hi, this is Chuck and Mike from the Armstrong Advisory Group. We've got a guide available this month. It's titled Talking to Your Kids About Inheritance. And Mike, one of the pieces that I think needs to be focused on in this discussion is how long-term care situations may influence what kind of inheritance is able to be passed on and what plans are for long-term care.
3: Yeah, we all know the vast majority of people do not carry long-term care insurance, whether for right or wrong, that is the case. And so having an understanding with the kids, not only of, you know, who's in charge of making medical decisions, but how you expect that those medical decisions could affect a future inheritance and what to prioritize, right? Maybe there's a family home that's always been in the family that you want to make sure is passed along, and valuing that appropriately compared to retirement accounts or something else can be confusing for children.
1: When we talk about the impact that long-term care costs can have

0: on an inheritance. 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
1: Well, I mean, in Northeast, where this type of care is typically most expensive, you can be talking about pushing $200,000 a year on certain types of long-term care. 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
0: The guide is titled Talking to Your Kids About Inheritance, and you can request it by calling 800-393-4001. 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
3: Welcome back into The Legal Exchange with Todd Lutsky. I'm Susan Powers, a financial advisor with the Armstrong Advisory Group, and I'm joined, of course, by Todd Lutsky, a partner with the law firm of Cushing & Dolan with a master's in taxation. Todd, this guide this month, all about unlocking the power of irrevocable trusts.
4: Love it.
3: This is a question and answer guide.
4: It is.
3: I'm going to keep going.
4: Should I say it's my favorite guide?
3: No.
4: No, don't say that.
3: They're all your favorite kids.
4: They are.
3: They're all your favorite kids.
4: Because
3: so you can't
4: mine.
3: Say that, right? All right. These specific trusts. Do these irrevocable trusts protect assets from the cost of long-term care? And how long does it take?
4: So the answer is they do. And not only can we say that now, we're feeling way better since the Supreme Court case in Massachusetts that came down many years ago. It's really playing out over the years, showing that these trusts do work.
3: Mm-hmm.
4: Before, remember, there was all this concern, oh, they don't work. That they work. So, yes, they do protect it from the nursing home, but you got to not only create it, draft it correctly,
3: right,
4: which is very important, and you have to fund it. And that's where the five-year waiting period comes in. So mm-hmm. when you transfer the assets to the trust, that triggers the start of this five-year look-back period. The reason I'm just throwing out the five-year look-back period and not running through any kind of a calculation is it doesn't matter how much, because this clock starts to run immediately by putting it into the trust. And you have a five-year waiting period, regardless of how much you put in.
3: Mm-hmm.
4: Now, if you don't make the 5 years, there might be something I can calculate for you, but I just want to give you the general five-year waiting rule.
3: So 5 years, and you know, you get comments from people sometimes saying, "Oh, you're working the system by doing this. We've heard it.
4: I'm not even sure what that means.
3: Well, meaning that you've got all this money in your trust, but you're not paying your way. My whole view of this is, you're going by their rules. This five-year
4: right.
3: clock is their rules. So
4: right.
3: they're basically asking the question, they meaning the nursing home Medicaid, have you given anything away in the past five years that otherwise would have been available to pay for your care?
4: Right.
3: They see the trust. They see what's in it. You're not hiding anything from them.
4: That's exactly right. And right? I agree with you. I think the answer here is that, you said it one way, the way people say it, right? I say, wait a minute, how are you working the system? You mean, we're basically following the rules that the state put together to say, here's what you're allowed to do, provided you follow these rules.
3: Yes.
4: How is that? We're just following their instructions.
3: Their rules.
4: Right?
3: Exactly.
4: These exist for a reason. So I think you're right. That's all you need to do is follow their rules.
3: So you made a comment in past shows about if you're giving away assets and it's within the past 5 years, then there's a penalty period that would be assessed if you go to apply for Medicaid.
4: Right.
3: How is that transfer penalty computed?
4: So two things here. One, the first comment is you give it away, right? And let's just say, just to follow up on your last question a minute, I was thinking about it.
3: Mm-hmm.
4: What if you never did any of these trust planning and you just made gifts to your children?
3: Right.
4: Well, you didn't work the

0: of overall expectations for what we would see from the headline numbers. So let's start right there. Headline inflation up 0.5% month over month. I believe expectations were for a 0.4% increase. Year over year, 6.4% year over year. So a decline from last month, but again, slightly hotter than was anticipated, I believe.
1: Yeah, I think we'd been lulled into a sense in March.

0: take care of the $200,000 that you have first, and then apply.
1: And then they'll deny you because you gave it away. They're not going to tell you this.
0: Then what would happen is then they would deny you because now if you have no other assets, now you're denied because of the waiting, because of the look-back period. So how this works is they simply take the $200,000 that you gave away and divide it by the average cost of nursing home care in the state that they set.
1: Okay.
0: That number today, I believe, is close to, they're using, I think, a number close to $13,000-$14,000.
1: Okay.
0: $13,000 a month, I think, is what they're using to calculate. So you divide the $200,000 by the 13, and then you would get a number of months that you're disqualified. And then they would tell you that you can, and again, that's going to be way less than 60 months.
1: Yeah.
0: Right? So you think, wow, it's less than 5 years.
1: 15 months, just for.
0: Yeah. Say it comes to 15 months. You're disqualified for 15 months, not 60. You say, oh, that sounds great. Yeah. Except the 15 months didn't start to run when you transferred the assets to the trust, like the five-year clock starts to run when you transfer the assets to the trust. This shorter calculated penalty period begins to run on the day you apply for Medicaid, are eligible for Medicaid but for this bad transfer. Now they would start the clock running.
1: Okay.
0: So now they, if you applied today, they'd say come back 15 months later. And if you come back 15 months later, you will have spent all the money that you gave away.
1: Right.
0: In order to cover the 15-month waiting period.
1: Yeah, and the kids don't have that money anymore, so.
0: Nothing left.
1: So nothing good comes of it. Nothing. Don't ever do this on your own, right?
0: Yeah, oh gosh, no. Please don't start applying for Medicaid, making gifts and all that on your own. Not a good idea.
1: Yeah, so if you've got anybody out there that is thinking about giving assets to a kid to protect him from the nursing home, you don't gain anything versus using a trust, right?
0: Say it was in the trust, the $200,000, you still have the same five-year waiting period, or you still have the same 15-month if you get sick before the 5 years is up. But if you get sick before the 5 years is up, at least you can put the money back because you know it's there.
1: Right.
0: Right. So if you can get the money back through the arrangements of the trust, now you can do some last-minute Medicaid planning. Mm-hmm. Remember, there's always things that can be done last minute.
1: Yep.
0: Never as good as getting this irrevocable Medicaid trust that we're giving away in the guide up and running. But in case you either don't make the five-year waiting period, or more importantly, even if you do, you're always going to have assets left over.
1: Mm-hmm.
0: There's always some things we can do to save those assets or slow the bleeding on those assets last minute when you're applying for Medicaid. So,
1: and you keep your options open.
0: You do.
1: Rather than closing the door of, oh, go have a nice vacation, kids.
0: The message is, folks, please don't apply for Medicaid on your own. And don't plan on your own. Get some information for yourself. Get this guide and see if these irrevocable Medicaid trusts are actually right for you or not. This question and answer guide will give you that answer. 866-848-5699. 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
1: Todd Lutsky from the law firm of Cushing & Dolan, thank you so much.
0: Thank you, Susan. Always a pleasure.
1: I'm Susan Powers, a financial advisor with the Armstrong Advisory Group. We thank you for joining us today, and we'll be back again next week on The Legal Exchange with Todd Lutsky.
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3: Hi, this is Chuck and Mike from the Armstrong Advisory Group, and our new guide this month is titled Talking to Your Kids About Inheritance. Mike, what are some of the considerations for what needs to be brought up in conversations with your kids about their potential inheritance?
0: Well, first things first, I don't think it's always necessary that you do have the conversations, but just be aware that if you don't, it can lead to confusion after the fact, especially if it's a non-equal distribution of assets. It can oftentimes lead to infighting. We've all seen that one before. And it can oftentimes lead to people making financial decisions because they're unaware of an inheritance that could be coming that might have been different had they been aware that someday, hey, this might be coming my way.
3: They're never easy conversations to have, but they're typically easier before there's a crisis as opposed to having to

that we saw this morning for January were slightly higher than expectations, but I would say within a rounding error of overall expectations for what we would see from the headline numbers. So let's start right there. Headline inflation up 0%.

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4: 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If you need assistance in any of these areas or have a question about another issue that may affect your future, call 866-848-5699 to make an appointment. 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Now, here are your hosts, Todd Lutsky and Susan Powers.
5: Welcome into the Legal Exchange with Todd Lutsky. I'm Susan Powers, a financial advisor with the Armstrong Advisory Group, and I'm joined by Todd Lutsky, a partner with the law firm of Cushing & Dolan with a master's in taxation. Welcome, Todd. How are you today?
6: I am never better. You?
5: I'm great, thanks. What do you have for us this week?
6: I've got couple of things. I've got a Florida appellate court case. Basically, you think it's dealing with the homestead, but it's homestead protection in trust or not. So if it's in trust, you get the homestead. And by the way, homestead is different for every state. This is one where they're trying to say that because the house was in the trust, you don't get the homestead protection after someone died. Well, we're going to talk all about homestead and what kind of protections you get while you're alive, and then how it deals in Massachusetts anyway, when you die.
5: Yep.
6: I mean, there's Florida law here, and I'll explain it, but really it's about Mass. So interesting how trusts work with homestead protection and probate.
5: Mm-hmm.
6: So you're going to see the benefits here. And then I have a Fifth Circuit case, a little complicated situation dealing with family limited partnerships and LLCs and the transfers of them and using discounts when you're valuing them when you die and how that all works. This is a little more sophisticated for people, but it's a way of discounting your estate to save estate taxes. And by the way, this technique works, but you got to do it right.
5: Mm.
6: And you're going to see how in this case wasn't quite right and why it failed. But it's very important. You're going to see. And this is a Fifth Circuit out of Texas case that deals with these partnerships and LLCs. By the way, all created under a power of attorney, just to add to the facts. So, folks, these are just some irrevocable and revocable trusts. Both of these cases deal with both of those trusts, but the one we have in our guide for this month is the irrevocable Medicaid trust. It's the one where a lot of people, we talk about it a lot, and it's the one where you try to get not only estate tax planning benefits, but also protecting your assets from the cost of long-term care. And the word irrevocable is in there, and people get nervous, think they lose control. 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Florida, appellate court case. So Sally, she died, and her daughter Kim filed a petition seeking determination that Sally's home, which was owned in the family trust,

0: at the time of her death, is protected from the homestead, which means there's no creditor claims that can file against her in that case. Mm-hmm. So that's what homestead means in Florida. Now, it's different in all states, but okay. So Joel and Tammy say, you know what? We're going to file a creditor claim, and we're going to file a petition to a motion to dismiss Kim's petition, arguing that the homestead protection is limited to the surviving spouse or children and not when it's in a trust. The trial court denied the motion to dismiss, allowing the homestead protection to stand. Well, Joel and Tammy weren't happy with that, so they appealed. They said the residence is not owned by Sally's trust because Sally's will gave the personal representative the power to sell any and all property belonging to Sally's estate. And because the property is part of Sally's estate, it should be sold to pay the tax.
1: Sounds like they're grasping.
0: It's first of all, it's foolish. It doesn't matter what the will says. If it's in a trust,

0: probate asset, right?
1: Your probate asset.
0: Which, that's when you're exposed to creditors.
1: I believe, well, let's go through it for Massachusetts anyway. And again, I don't want to spend too much time on, that's the facts in a Florida case. Mm-hmm. We're here. Let's learn about how this would play out in Massachusetts. Because we know what the homestead does here. There's two ways of looking at it. One, during life. So during life, you get homestead protection in Massachusetts. $125,000 automatically on your home.
0: Without filing any paperwork.
1: Doing nothing.
0: Okay.
1: No filing. If you file, I know you got to spend $35, mm-hmm. and you get a $500,000 per person protection.
0: Okay.
1: If you're over 62, that's considered elderly, according to the homestead rules. I know.
0: Does that offend you as you're approaching?
1: Yes. You get to stack these, so your protection, if you're married, husband and wife, would be $1 million. Wow, that's pretty cool. Hmm. And like I say, it costs $35 to go record this, and then you can get this protection. Now, even if your home is in a trust in Massachusetts, you get the protection. So you get homestead protection. And now, when you work with us, we transfer your house to the trust for you, and we make sure that you file the homestead so you get your protection, even though we put it in the trust. Mm-hmm. Fine. Now, note, the irrevocable Medicaid trust, like the one we're talking about in our guide this month, always gives you the homestead. We decide not to do homestead protection.
0: How come?
1: When it's in the IRREV, because the IRREV actually provides more protection than the homestead can give you.
0: Oh, from a creditor perspective.
1: Yeah.
0: Okay.
1: And the language in the homestead seems to make it sound like you're the owner of the property, and I don't want that to impact your Medicaid eligibility.
0: Right.
1: I could see a judge making that leap. Mm-hmm. So we don't do that for you. But you don't need to worry about it. You're still protected. The bigger issue here, and like with this case, is what happens when you die? Well, in Massachusetts, the creditors can file claims, and this is what you were saying, Susan, against the probate estate only. So avoiding probate in Mass not only helps you avoid all the headaches and delays associated with probate, but it also protects your assets from creditors. Mm-hmm. So the fact that this house was owned and the court acknowledged it, that it was titled to a family trust, means in Massachusetts that it would have avoided probate. And therefore, I don't even need to go any further. In Massachusetts, creditors can only file claims against your estate when you're dead, your probate estate, not your gross estate. Mm-hmm. So in this case, you know, the facts that the trust was named in the trust, that was titled to the trust, it would be completely protected, I think, from these creditors here in Massachusetts. Now, remember, there's certain types of... So you can have assets, and this is the difference between the probate estate and the gross estate. You could have zero assets in your probate estate, but your gross estate could be millions.
0: Sure.
1: That's okay, even though probate estate is empty. Now, there's certain...

0: saw this morning for January were slightly higher than expectations, but I would say within a rounding error of overall expectations for what we would see from the headline numbers. So let's start right there. Headline inflation up 0.5% month over month. I believe expectations were for a 0.4% increase. Year over year, 6.4% year over year. So a decline from last month, but again, slightly hotter than was anticipated, I believe.
1: Yeah, I think we've been lulled into a sense in markets, not us, just collectively we, the

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0: 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That's DAV5K.Boston. 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
2: Welcome back into The Legal Exchange with Todd Lutsky. I'm Susan Powers, a financial advisor with the Armstrong Advisory Group, and I'm joined by Todd Lutsky, a partner with the law firm of Cushing & Dolan with a master's in taxation. You're going to show us how to wave your magic wand to knock down those estate taxes.
3: Yeah, this is an interesting case out of Texas, the Fifth Circuit. So here in 2010, Ann created a durable power of attorney and named her great-nephew Brian as attorney-in-fact and appointed him PR on the will. Very next year, dates are very important here, she was diagnosed with Alzheimer's and declined rapidly. Over the next few years, she was further declining. He provided care for her, and in 2012, 2 years later, he was managing her financial affairs. Now we get to 2015, 5 years later, Brian forms an LLC and puts cash, notes, and receivables and real estate in Texas in this LLC. Mm-hmm. He does this by power of attorney because she's obviously five years. 2016, Brian created a limited partnership and transferred most of Ann's assets into it. Shortly before Ann's death, the partnership owned about $17 million of Ann's assets.
2: Wow.
3: He did that in 2016 some point. Shortly after that, June 2016, Ann died. Mm-hmm. By the way, dates and timing here are very important, folks. The CPA then prepared the estate tax return for the estate and included the partnership interest at $11
2: million. Instead of 17.
3: And that's because of these discounts that you're allowed to take that I'll be talking about. That's about a 35% discount if you run the numbers, which is an acceptable amount of a discount when you're valuing things for lack of control and lack of marketability, which I'll explain in a minute. Okay, and so it reflects this discount that we just talked about. Well, this reduced the estate tax by reduced the value of the estate by $6 million, right? Mm-hmm. 17 minus 11, 6 million. The tax bill was 4.6 million. The IRS said the full value of the partnership assets should be included in this estate, thus increasing the tax by $1.8 million plus a $270,000 penalty for failure to pay.
2: How come?
3: Well, the family wasn't happy with the IRS decision, so they appealed this. Well, the appellate court affirmed the IRS decision, the trial court's decision, and the IRS decision stating that the assets were not, there was not a bona fide sale for value, and it lacked a substantial non-tax purpose when you set up these partnerships and LLCs, and therefore no discount should be included when you're doing the estate. And so
2: that's going to be need to be translated to English.
3: I will, and I'm going to absolutely translate that for you, but I'm also going to leave you with this message that that's the right answer.
2: Okay.
3: I think it's absolutely the right answer. I've seen these bad facts over and over. This does not mean this technique does not work. This technique works great.
2: When used right.
3: But you got to do it right. Remember, these are these things where you don't try to do things alone. And folks, maybe call and get this guide so you don't try to do your own estate planning alone. This will at least educate you. It's called Unlocking the Power of Irrevocable Trusts. So many of you are interested in understanding how an irrevocable trust works. 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You know, you're going to learn how to set it up. 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
2: So I know you've done this technique before. Oh,
3: lots of times.
2: Very successfully.
3: The amount of money we save people is staggering when you start talking about a 35% discount on millions and millions of dollars. So let me explain what's going on here. 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So this is a technique that you're allowed, using valuation discounts, you can gift limited partnership units or non-voting LLC units. It's a viable way of reducing your technique, your estate, if you do it properly. So here's how it works. If you set up a limited partnership, and let's just say we focus on just a limited partnership, and you transferred 1% general partnership interest to the kids. You don't want to be in control anymore. That controls the entity if you did it this way. This is better for this case. And you get to keep 99% of the non-voting, or in this case, limited partnership interests. So what happens? In this case, you say, I'm going to now say to my parent, look, I can't run everything anymore, and I want you to run everything.
2: Yep.
3: But I'm going to keep 99% ownership interest, but as a limited partner, I really can't do anything. I got to hope that you kids manage and run and do everything well. But I get 99% of the income, which I need to live on. But I'm also, frail, and there's, got to have these other reasons that I'm doing it. I'm just not able to manage it, whether it's real estate or money or whatever you put in there. I just don't feel like I can do it anymore. So when you hold limited partnership units, there's seemingly this loss of control and loss of lack of marketability when you own these partnerships. So if I died owning these limited partnership units, you take the value of the partnership and you say, look, nobody wants to buy my limited partnership units because they have no control over it, so they don't want it.
2: So if you were trying to sell me your units, I'd say, yeah, sounds great, until you say, oh, by the way, there's a little bit left over here. You have to go through my kids.
3: Yeah, just got to sit back and hope everything works out.
2: Yeah, no thanks.
3: So nobody wants it. So there's a lack of marketability and there's a lack of control, which is what we just described. So those, you'd say,

0: 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You can download it there.
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5: 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Once again, here's Todd Lutsky and Susan Powers.
1: Welcome back, Todd. We have a few questions from listeners for you. First question comes from Michael in Smithfield, Rhode Island, and Michael writes, "My mother is in a nursing home and on Medicaid. I am her only beneficiary, and I understand that the state placed a lien on her house. What's the process of clearing this lien after she passes? Do I need to sell the house, or can I use other money that I have to pay it off?"
0: So this sounds like no planning was done. But the good news here is, and he's already learning this, that the home is like a special asset. So when there's no planning done, you're still able to, you know, not have the home be countable to prevent her from getting on Medicaid, because she's on Medicaid according to these facts.
1: Mm-hmm.
0: And yes, while you're single, and you're able

0: to get on Medicaid, like mom did here, they're going to put a lien on the house. And they indicated that. So, yeah. But it sounds bad, but it's actually not bad. That's what I'm trying to...
1: It's a beneficial tool for sure.
0: It's a beneficial tool because Medicaid, let's say it's 16 grand a month when you're in the nursing home private paying, but when you're on Medicaid, you know, maybe it's more like seven.
1: Yep.
0: Well, that's a big savings.
1: Sure is.
0: And remember, if mom's getting $3,000 a month in Social Security, now it's seven minus three.
1: Yeah.
0: Is four.
1: Yeah.
0: So now the lien that we're talking about trying to release here is only running up at a rate of $4,000 a month.
1: So a little less than 50 grand a year.
0: Can you imagine versus 16,000 a month if you had sold the house and paid privately?
1: Yeah.
0: So this is why you need to understand that if you've done no planning, please don't write the check to the nursing home or sell your house or do anything without getting help.
1: Pick up the phone.
0: So at least here they must have done something to say, you know, this is better because now the lien on my house is only $4,000 a month. That's manageable.
1: Right.
0: Manageable. And she's on Medicaid. However, when she passes, there's going to be, oh, and by the way, this is why I would not sell it during life either, because then you got to pay the lien off, and then she's going to have all this money.
1: Right. And then you have another scramble.
0: Yeah, and there's a capital gain.
1: Yes.
0: Likely. So, you know, you get this capital gains tax problem. Whereas now by holding the house, and I don't know if the kid's living there or not living there, but by holding the house until she dies, the state will have a lien. And it will need to be paid back.
1: So let's say it's 2 years and he owes
0: $100,000. I mean, a house in Rhode Island, it's got to be worth $800,000, $900,000. I mean, everything's expensive. So let's just say it's $1 million. If the house is worth $1 million and you have a $100,000 lien on it, who cares? I now, as a kid, can go take out a 30-year mortgage on a $100,000 house.
1: Yep.
0: Bank would be more than happy to give it to me. Yep. They got tons of equity. And pay off the state, and now I have the house.
1: Does it have to come from the house, or if he had $100,000?
0: Oh, he could pay.
1: He can pay that with that.
0: He could absolutely pay it. I was just assuming the kid didn't have any money, but absolutely he could. So, you know, to me, that's a home run. And the second home run is even if the kid doesn't want the house, he could sell it now.
1: Right.
0: Full step up in basis on death, eliminating all the built-in capital gain.
1: Yep.
0: And likely someone on Medicaid probably doesn't have an estate tax liability either at the federal or the state level. So they have won on both the income and the estate tax side and the Medicaid side.
1: Yep.
0: Really, even with no planning. But of course, folks, it would have been way better had they set up this Medicaid irrevocable trust and put the house in there. They'd have none of these headaches.
1: Right. No liens.
0: No liens. They have the house in there. Mom could have been living in there. 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She could have lived there. She could have paid her bills. She could have sold her house. She could have bought another house. 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
1: Last question comes from Barbara in Framingham, Mass. And Barbara writes, my mother is 90 and has lived with my sister for 7 years. She gets around $2,000 a month in Social Security, and basically gives it all to my sister to care for her. She only has $10,000 in a savings account. I heard you speaking about personal care contracts recently. If my mother doesn't own a house, does she still need a personal care contract with my sister? Would the money that's been paid to my sister over the past 7 years need to be paid?

0: that presumption. How do you do that? Personal care contract. If you don't do this personal care contract, every one of those will be disqualifying transfers, which will be five-year look-back periods. Or you do the calculation of the penalty period. Mm-hmm. But either way, you're going to be denied Medicaid for a period of time.
1: Right.
0: Or put the money back.
1: Mm-hmm.
0: So in this case, I would say for her, set up a personal care contract.
1: Get this clock started on that.
0: Yeah, you can. In there, you need to put, you know, how many hours a week you work. You need to show, and if you live there, that's easy. You could be 24/7 sure. help. The type of care that you're doing, what is it that you're actually doing for this person? How long you think this is going to go on for, and how you're going to get paid.
1: Mm-hmm.
0: And the rate at which you're getting paid, hourly, biweekly, monthly,
1: yep.
0: all that. Put that in the contract. Sign it. And then start accepting the money and report that money on your income tax return care provider.
1: Mm-hmm.
0: This arrangement, if you put all that together, that sort of transforms this love and affection relationship that would be, the transfers would be considered disqualifying to
1: yep.
0: an actual business where you're now getting fair market value in exchange for what you received, not disqualifying transfer. Do that. Another thing you folks should do is call and get this guide on irrevocable trust, so things that are in here are already protected. It's a question and answer format that will allow you to fully understand how this trust works on a day-to-day basis for you. Call and get it, 866-848-5699 or legalexchangeshow.com, and you can download it right there.
1: If you have a question you'd like to ask Todd, visit his website, legalexchangeshow.com, and click on the Ask Todd tab. Maybe I'll be able to read your question on the air, and hopefully his answer will stop you from becoming one of his next real-life stories. You've been listening to Todd Lutsky, a partner with the law firm of Cushing & Dolan. I'm Susan Powers, a financial advisor with the Armstrong Advisory Group. We'll be back with more after this quick break on The Legal Exchange with Todd Lutsky.
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1: Welcome back into The Legal Exchange with Todd Lutsky. I'm Susan Powers, a financial advisor with the Armstrong Advisory Group. And I'm joined, of course, by Todd Lutsky, a partner with the law firm of Cushing & Dolan with a master's in taxation. Todd, this guide this month, all about unlocking the power of irrevocable trusts.
2: Love it.
1: This is a question and answer guide.
2: It is.
1: I'm going to keep going.
2: Should I say it's my favorite guide?
1: No.
2: No, don't say that.
1: They're all your favorite kids.
2: They are.
1: They're all your favorite kids.
2: Because
1: so you
2: they're
1: can't
2: mine.
1: Say that, right? All right. These specific trusts. Do these irrevocable trusts protect assets from the cost of long-term care, and how long does it take?
2: So the answer is they do. And not only can we say that now, we're feeling way better since the Supreme Court case in Massachusetts that came down many years ago. It's really playing out over the years, showing that these trusts do work.
1: Mm-hmm.
2: Before, remember, there was all this concern, oh, they don't work. They work. So, yes, they do protect it from the nursing home, but you got to not only create it, draft it correctly,
1: right,
2: which is very important, and you have to fund it, and that's where the five-year waiting period comes in. So mm-hmm. when you transfer the assets to the trust, that triggers the start of this five-year look-back period. The reason I'm just throwing out the five-year look-back period and not running through any kind of a calculation is it doesn't matter how much, because this clock starts to run immediately by putting it into the trust, and you have a five-year waiting period regardless of how much you put in.
1: Mm-hmm.
2: Now, if you don't make the 5 years, there might be something I can calculate for you, but I just want to give you the general five-year waiting rule.
1: So 5 years, and you know, you get comments from people sometimes saying, oh, you're working the system by doing this. We've heard it.
2: I'm not even sure what that means.
1: Well, meaning that you've got all this money in your trust, but you're not paying your way. My whole view of this is you're going by their rules. This five-year clock is their rules. So
2: right.
1: they're basically asking the question, they meaning the nursing home Medicaid, have you given anything away in the past five years that otherwise would have been available to pay for your care?
2: Right.
1: They see the trust. They see what's in it. You're not hiding anything from them.
2: That's exactly right. And right? I agree with you. I think the answer here is that, you said it one way, the way people say it, right? I say, wait a minute, how are you working the system? You mean we're basically following the rules that the state put together to say, here's what you're allowed to do, provided you follow these rules?
1: Yes.
2: How is that? We're just following their instructions.
1: Their rules.
2: Right?
1: Exactly.
2: These exist for a reason. So I think you're right. That's all you need to do is follow their rules.
1: So you made a comment in past shows about if you're giving away assets and it's within the past 5 years, then there's a penalty period that would be assessed if you go to apply for Medicaid.
2: Right.
1: How is that transfer penalty computed?
2: So two things here. One, the first comment is you give it away, right? And let's just say, just to follow up on your last question a minute, I was thinking about it.
1: Mm-hmm.
2: What if you never did any of these trust planning and you just made gifts to your children?
1: Right.
2: Well, you didn't work the system, but in essence, you did. Same thing. You gave it away.
1: Yeah.
2: I don't recommend that. I think we don't recommend that. I want you to keep control of your assets, which is why the trust is here. But people just give stuff away.
1: Spoiler alert, when you give stuff to your kids, it'll be gone. It's not going to be there when you need it.
2: You want to talk about irrevocability. That's irrevocable. Okay, now back to your question.
1: I'm going to actually have you offer this guide out first, and then I'm going to go back and ask you that question again, because it's so important. I want people to make sure they get it.
2: Yeah, there's going to be a calculation there, folks. But

0: than $2,000 in your pocket.
1: So over assets.
0: Right. You'd be denied because you're over assets. They wouldn't even look at the $200,000 you gave away.
1: Okay.
0: That wouldn't even come into play.
1: Okay.
0: They would say, take care of the $200,000 that you have first, and then apply.
1: And then they'll deny you because you gave it away. They're not going to tell you this.
0: Then what would happen is then they would deny you because now if you have no other assets, now you're denied because of the waiting, because of the look-back period. So how this works is they simply take the $200,000 that you gave away and divide it by the average cost of nursing home care in the state that they set.
1: Okay.
0: That number today, I believe, is close to, they're using, I think, a number close to $13,000, $14,000.
1: Okay.
0: $13,000 a month, I think, is what they're using to calculate. So you divide the $200,000 by the 13, and then you would get a number of months that you're disqualified. And then they would tell you that you can, and again, that's going to be way less than 60 months.
1: Yeah.
0: Right? So you think, wow, it's less than 5 years.
1: Say it's 15 months, just for.
0: Yeah. Say it comes to 15 months. You're disqualified for 15 months, not 60. You say, oh, well, that sounds great. Yeah. Except the 15 months didn't start to run when you transferred the assets to the trust, like the five-year clock starts to run when you transfer the assets to the trust. This shorter calculated penalty period begins to run on the day you apply for Medicaid, are eligible for Medicaid but for this bad transfer. Now they would start the clock running.
1: Okay.
0: So now they, if you applied today, they'd say come back 15 months later. And if you come back 15 months later, you will have spent all the money that you gave away.
1: Right.
0: In order to cover the 15-month waiting period.
1: Yeah, and the kids don't have that money anymore, so.
0: Nothing left.
1: So nothing good comes of it. Nothing. Don't ever do this on your own, right?
0: Yeah, oh gosh, no. Please don't start applying for Medicaid, making gifts and all that on your own. Not a good idea.
1: Yeah, so if you've got anybody out there that is thinking about giving assets to a kid to protect him from the nursing home, you don't gain anything versus using a trust, right?
0: Say it was in the trust, the $200,000. You still have the same five-year waiting period, or you still have the same 15-month if you get sick before the 5 years is up. But if you get sick before the 5 years is up, at least you can put the money back because you know it's there.
1: Right.
0: Right. So if you can get the money back through the arrangements of the trust, now you can do some last-minute Medicaid planning. Mm-hmm. Remember, there's always things that can be done last minute.
1: Yep.
0: Never as good as getting this irrevocable Medicaid trust that we're giving away in the guide up and running. But in case you either don't make the five-year waiting period, or more importantly, even if you do, you're always going to have assets left over.
1: Mm-hmm.
0: There's always some things we can do to save those assets or slow the bleeding on those assets last minute when you're applying for Medicaid. So,
1: and you keep your options open.
0: You do.
1: Rather than closing the door of, oh, go have a nice vacation, kid.
0: The message is, folks, please don't apply for Medicaid on your own. And don't plan on your own. Get some information for yourself. Get this guide and see if these irrevocable Medicaid trusts are actually right for you or not. This question and answer guide will give you that answer. 866-848-5699. 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
1: Todd Lutsky from the law firm of Cushing & Dolan, thank you so much.
0: Thank you, Susan. Always a pleasure.
1: I'm Susan Powers, a financial advisor with the Armstrong Advisory Group. We thank you for joining us today, and we'll be back again next week on The Legal Exchange with Todd Lutsky.
2: 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The proceeding was paid for and the views expressed are so

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Mm-hmm. And key cooling off occurring in goods inflation specifically. We're starting to see some stuff in services, but by and large, what we were seeing was goods inflation beginning to cool off. The headline reports that we saw this

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2: Welcome into the Legal Exchange with Todd Lutsky. I'm Susan Powers, a financial advisor with the Armstrong Advisory Group, and I'm joined by Todd Lutsky, a partner with the law firm of Cushing & Dolan with a master's in taxation. Welcome, Todd. How are you today?
3: I am never better. You?
2: I'm great, thanks. What do you have for us this week?
3: I've got couple of things. I've got a Florida appellate court case. Basically, you think it's dealing with the homestead, but it's homestead protection in trust or not. So if it's in trust, you get the homestead. And by the way, homestead is different for every state. This is one where they're trying to say that because the house was in the trust, you don't get the homestead protection after someone died. Well, we're going to talk all about homestead and what kind of protections you get while you're alive, and then how it deals in Massachusetts anyway, when you die.
2: Yep.
3: I mean, there's Florida law here, and I'll explain it, but really it's about Mass. So interesting how trusts work with homestead protection and probate. Mm-hmm. So you're going to see the benefits here. And then I have a Fifth Circuit case, a little complicated situation dealing with family limited partnerships and LLCs and the transfers of them and using discounts when you're valuing them when you die and how that all works. This is a little more sophisticated for people, but it's a way of discounting your estate to save estate taxes. And by the way, this technique works, but you got to do it right. Mm. And you're going to see how in this case wasn't quite right and why it failed. But it's very important. You're going to see. And this is a Fifth Circuit out of Texas case that deals with these partnerships and LLCs. By the way, all created under a power of attorney, just to add to the facts. So, folks, these are just some irrevocable and revocable trusts. Both of these cases deal with both of those trusts, but the one we have in our guide for this month is the irrevocable Medicaid trust. It's the one where a lot of people, we talk about it a lot, and it's the one where you try to get not only estate tax planning benefits, but also protecting your assets from the cost of long-term care. And the word irrevocable is in there, and people get nervous, think they lose control. This guide is a question and answer guide, probably 35 plus questions and answers about how this thing works. When you're done, you're going to find out how much control you still have, from living in your house to selling your house to no adverse income taxes, even when you file the income tax return, the access you have to the money. 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Is it not a gift? You know, how it works when you pass away. Folks, this guide will finally, once and for all, help you decide whether or not it's right for you. 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Florida, appellate court case. So Sally, she died, and her daughter Kim filed a petition seeking determination that Sally's home, which was owned in the family trust at the time of her death, is protected from the homestead, which means there's no creditor claims that can file against her in that case. Mm-hmm. So that's what homestead means in Florida. Now, it's different in all states, but okay. So Joel and Tammy say, you know what? We're going to file a creditor claim, and we're going to file a petition, to a motion to dismiss Kim's petition arguing that the homestead protection is limited to the surviving spouse or children and not when it's in a trust. The trial court denied the motion to dismiss, allowing the homestead protection to stand. Well, Joel and Tammy weren't happy with that, so they appealed. They said the residence is not owned by Sally's trust because Sally's will gave the personal representative the power to sell any and all property belonging to Sally's estate. And because the property is part of Sally's estate, it should be sold to pay the tax.
2: Sounds like they're grasping.
3: It's first of all, it's foolish. It doesn't matter what the will says. If it's in a trust, the will doesn't govern assets that are in a trust. So it really doesn't matter. Anyways, that's a commentary. I don't want to change things. Let's see what the appellate court has to say.
2: Nope.
3: They agreed. Affirmed the trial court and found that the residence was titled to Sally's trust and Sally maintained ownership interest in it even though the trust held title to it. Mm-hmm. Therefore, it's still protected from Sally's creditors. Folks, that's the right answer
2: right
3: here, but they kind of get there in a roundabout way.
2: And that's because if she'd owned it in her own name, it would be a probate asset, right?
3: Probate asset.
2: Which, that's when you're exposed to creditors.
3: I believe, well, let's go through it for Massachusetts anyway. And again, I don't want to spend too much time on, that's the facts in a Florida case. Mm-hmm. We're here. Let's learn about how this would play out in Massachusetts. Because we know what the homestead does here. There's two ways of looking at it. One, during life. So during life, you get a homestead protection in Massachusetts. $125,000 automatically on your home.
2: Without filing any paperwork.
3: Doing nothing.
2: Okay.
3: No filing. If you file, I know you got to spend $35, and you get a $500,000 per person protection.
2: Okay.
3: If you're over 62, that's considered elderly, according to the homestead rules. I know.
2: Does that offend you as you're approaching?
3: Yes. You get to stack these, so your protection, if you're married, husband and wife, would be $1 million. Wow, that's pretty cool. Hmm. And like I say, it costs $35 to go record this, and then you can get this protection. Now, even if your home is in a trust in Massachusetts, you get the protection. So you get homestead protection. And now, when you work with us, we transfer your house to the trust for you, and we make sure that you file the homestead so you get your protection, even though we put it in the trust. Mm-hmm. Fine. Now, note, the irrevocable Medicaid trust, like the one we're talking about in our guide this month, always gives you the homestead.

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2: Welcome back into The Legal Exchange with Todd Lutsky. I'm Susan Powers, a financial advisor with the Armstrong Advisory Group, and I'm joined by Todd Lutsky, a partner with the law firm of Cushing & Dolan with a master's in taxation. You're going to show us how to wave your magic wand to knock down those estate taxes.
3: Yeah, this is an interesting case out of Texas, the Fifth Circuit. So here in 2010, Ann created a durable power of attorney and named her great-nephew Brian as attorney-in-fact and appointed him PR on the will. Very next year, dates are very important here, she was diagnosed with Alzheimer's and declined rapidly. Over the next few years, she was further declining. He provided care for her, and in 2012, 2 years later, he was managing her financial affairs. Now we get to 2015, 5 years later, Brian forms an LLC and puts cash, notes, and receivables and real estate in Texas in this LLC. Mm-hmm. He does this by power of attorney because she's obviously five years. 2016, Brian created a limited partnership and transferred most of Ann's assets into it. Shortly before Ann's death, the partnership owned about $17 million of Ann's assets.
2: Wow.
3: He did that in 2016 some point. Shortly after that, June 2016, Ann died. Mm-hmm. By the way, dates and timing here are very important, folks. The CPA then prepared the estate tax return for the estate and included the partnership interest at $11 million.
2: Instead of 17.
3: And that's because of these discounts
2: that
3: you're allowed to take that I'll be talking about. That's about a 35% discount if you run the numbers.

0: which is an acceptable amount mm-hmm. of a discount when you're valuing things for lack of control and lack of marketability, which I'll explain in a minute. Okay, and so it reflects this discount that we just talked about. Well, this reduced the estate tax by six, or reduced the value of the estate by $6 million, right? Mm-hmm. 17 minus 11, 6 million. The tax bill was 4.6 million. The IRS said the full value of the partnership assets should be included in this estate, thus increasing the tax by 1.8 million plus a $270,000 penalty for failure to pay.
1: How come?
0: Well, the family wasn't happy with the IRS decision, so they appealed this. Well, the appellate court affirmed the IRS decision, the trial court's decision, and the IRS decision stating that the assets were not, there was not a bona fide sale for value, and it lacked a substantial non-tax purpose when you set up these partnerships and LLCs, and therefore no discount should be included when you're doing the estate. And so
1: that's going to need to be translated to English.
0: I will, and I'm going to absolutely translate that for you, but I'm also going to leave you with this message that that's the right answer.
1: Okay.
0: I think it's absolutely the right answer. I've seen these bad facts over and over. This does not mean this technique does not work. This technique works great.
1: When used right.
0: But you got to mm-hmm. do it right. Remember, these are these things where you don't try to do things alone. And folks, maybe call and get this guide so you don't try to do your own estate planning alone. This will at least educate you. It's called Unlocking the Power of Irrevocable Trusts. So many of you are interested in understanding how an irrevocable trust works. 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You know, you're going to learn how to set it up. You're going to learn who the donor and trustee can be. You're going to learn how you can sell your home. You can move. You can buy another home. You don't have any adverse capital gains tax consequences. 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
1: So I know you've done this technique before. Oh,
0: lots of times.
1: Very successfully.
0: The amount of money we save people is staggering when you start talking about a 35% discount on millions mm-hmm. and millions of dollars. 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It's a viable way of reducing your technique, your estate, if you do it properly. So here's how it works. If you set up a limited partnership, and let's just say we focus on just a limited partnership, and you transferred 1% general partnership interest to the kids. Mm-hmm. You don't want to be in control anymore. That controls the entity if you did it this way. This is better for this case. And you get to keep 99% of the non-voting, or in this case, limited partnership interests. So what happens? In this case, you say, I'm going to now say to my parent, look, I can't run everything anymore, and I want you to run everything.
1: Yep.
0: But I'm going to keep 99% ownership interest. But as a limited partner, I really can't do anything. I got to hope that you kids manage and run and do everything well. But I get 99% of the income, mm-hmm. which I need to live on. But I'm also, frail, and there's, got to have these other reasons that I'm doing it. I'm just not able to manage it, whether it's real estate or money or whatever sure. you put in there. I just don't feel like I can do it anymore. So when you hold limited partnership units, there's seemingly this loss of control and loss of lack of marketability when you own these partnerships. So if I died owning these limited partnership units,

0: initiated that transfer more than the power of attorney?
1: I think it's a combination of her having to do it herself, so there's a non-tax reason, and you can't do it close in time to death. If you're going to die 2 months, 3 months after you put this together, the IRS is going to say, there was no non-tax reason to do this.
0: Right.
1: There was no managing, living your life, having it controlled for you. There was no reason to do this other than reduce taxes.
0: Right.
1: It fails.
0: Got it. Okay.
1: And so just the lesson here is just don't procrastinate. We talk about procrastination planning from all sorts of angles. But in this case, don't procrastinate. You're not going to get the success that you need from your plan. Folks, call and get the guide. Learn what kind of planning is right for you. 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
0: You've been listening to Todd Lutsky, a partner with the law firm of Cushing & Dolan. 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
1: Welcome back, Todd. We have a few questions from listeners for you. First question comes from Michael in Smithfield, Rhode Island, and Michael writes, "My mother is in a nursing home and on Medicaid. I am her only beneficiary, and I understand that the state placed a lien on her house. What's the process of clearing this lien after she passes? Do I need to sell the house, or can I use other money that I have to pay it off?"
2: So this sounds like no planning was done. But the good news here is, and he's already learning this, that the home is like a special asset. So when there's no planning done, you're still able to, you know, not have the home be countable to prevent her from getting on Medicaid, because she's on Medicaid according to these facts.
1: Mm-hmm.
2: And yes, while you're single and you're able to get on Medicaid like mom did here, they're going to put a lien on the house, and they indicated that. So,
1: yeah.
2: But it sounds bad, but it's actually not bad. That's what I'm trying to...
1: It's a beneficial tool for sure.
2: It's a beneficial tool because Medicaid, let's say it's $16,000 a month when you're on when you're in the nursing home private paying, but when you're on Medicaid, you know, maybe it's more like $7,000.
1: Yep.
2: Well, that's a big savings.
1: Sure is.
2: And remember, if mom's getting $3,000 a month in Social Security, now it's $7 minus $3.
1: Yeah.
2: Is $4.
1: Yeah.
2: So now the lien that we're talking about trying to release here is only running up at a rate of $4,000 a month.
1: So a little less than $50,000 a year.
2: Can you imagine versus $16,000 a month if you had sold the house and paid privately?
1: Yeah.
2: So this is why you need to understand that if you've done no planning, please don't write the check to the nursing home or sell your house or do anything without getting help.
1: Pick up the phone.
2: So at least here they must have done something to say, you know, this is better because now the lien on my house is only $4,000 a month. That's manageable.
1: Right.
2: Manageable. And she's on Medicaid. However, when she passes, there's going to be, oh, and by the way, this is why I would not sell it during life either, because then you got to pay the lien off, and then she's going to have all this money.
1: Right. And then you have to do another scramble.
2: Yeah, and there's a capital gain.
1: Yes.
2: Likely. So, you know, you get this capital gains tax problem. Whereas now by holding the house, I don't know if the kid's living there or not living there, but by holding the house until she dies, the state will have a lien.
1: Mm-hmm.
2: And it will need to be paid back.
1: So let's say it's 2 years and he owes
2: $100,000. I mean, a house in Rhode Island, it's got to be worth $800,000, $900,000. I mean, everything's expensive.
1: Mm-hmm.
2: So let's just say it's $1 million. If the house is worth $1 million and you have a $100,000 lien on it, who cares? I now, as a kid, can go take out a 30-year mortgage on a $100,000 house.
1: Yep.
2: Bank would be more than happy to give it to me.
1: Yep.
2: They got tons of equity. And pay off the state, and now I have the house.
1: Does it have to come from the house, or if he had $100,000?
2: Oh, he could pay.
1: He can pay that with that.
2: He could absolutely pay it. I was just assuming the kid didn't have any money, but absolutely he could. So, you know, to me, that's a home run. And the second home run is even if the kid doesn't want the house, he could sell it now.
1: Right.
2: Full step up in basis on death, eliminating all the built-in capital gain.
1: Yep.
2: And likely someone on Medicaid probably doesn't have an estate tax liability either at the federal or the state level. So they have won on both the income and the estate tax side and the Medicaid side.
1: Yep.
2: Really, even with no planning. But of course, folks, it would have been way better had they set up this Medicaid irrevocable trust and put the house in there. They'd have none of these headaches.
1: Right. No liens.
2: No liens. They have the house in there. Mom could have been living in there. And you'll see with this trust, it is a question and answer guide that allows you to understand how it works. She could have lived there. She could have paid her bills. She could have sold her house. She could have bought another house. They explain in this guide how all that works and how all the taxes work with it. Question, answer, how these irrevocable trusts work from soup to nuts, folks. About 35 questions. 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
1: Last question comes from Barbara in Framingham, Mass., and Barbara writes, "My mother is 90 and has lived with my sister for 7 years.

0: it went to the daughter and you didn't get something back of fair market value in return.
1: Yeah.
0: She's going to say, oh, no, no, I was paying her to care for me. Except when you have a loved one providing care for you, the government says that you are doing that out of love and affection, not to get paid.
1: Because it's a relative.
0: Because it's a relative. So, you know, you have to overcome that presumption. How do you do that? Personal care contract. If you don't do this personal care contract, every one of those will be disqualifying transfers, which will be five-year look-back periods. Or you do the calculation of the penalty period. Mm-hmm. But either way, you're going to be denied Medicaid for a period of time.
1: Right.
0: Or put the money back.
1: Mm-hmm.
0: So in this case, I would say for her, set up a personal care contract.
1: Get this clock started on that.
0: Yeah, you can. In there, you need to put, you know, how many hours a week you work. You need to show, and if you live there, that's easy. You could be 24/7 sure. help. The type of care that you're doing, what is it that you're actually doing for this person, how long you think this is going to go on for, and how you're going to get paid.
1: Mm-hmm.
0: And the rate at which you're getting paid, hourly, biweekly, monthly,
1: yep.
0: all that. Put that in the contract. Sign it. And then start accepting the money and report that money on your income tax return care provider.
1: Mm-hmm.
0: This arrangement, if you put all that together, that sort of transforms this love and affection relationship that would be, the transfers would be considered disqualifying, to
1: yep.
0: an actual business where you're now getting fair market value in exchange for what you received, not disqualifying transfer. Do that. Another thing you folks should do is call and get this guide on irrevocable trust, so things that are in here are already protected. It's a question and answer format that will allow you to fully understand how this trust works on a day-to-day basis for you. Call and get it, 866-848-5699 or legalexchangeshow.com, and you can download it right there.
1: If you have a question you'd like to ask Todd, visit his website, legalexchangeshow.com, and click on the Ask Todd tab. Maybe I'll be able to read your question on the air, and hopefully his answer will stop you from becoming one of his next real-life stories. You've been listening to Todd Lutsky, a partner with the law firm of Cushing & Dolan. I'm Susan Powers, a financial advisor with the Armstrong Advisory Group. We'll be back with more after this quick break on The Legal Exchange with Todd Lutsky.
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0: goods inflation beginning to cool off. The headline reports that we saw this morning for January were slightly higher than expectations, but I would say within a rounding error of overall expectations for what we would see from the headline numbers. So let's start right there. Headline inflation up 0.5% month over month. I believe expectations were for a 0.4% increase. Year over year, 6.4% year over year. So a decline from last month, but again, slightly hotter than was anticipated, I believe.
1: Yeah, I think we'd been lulled into a sense in markets, not us, just collectively we, the whole country.

0: at the $200,000 you gave away. Okay. That wouldn't even come into play.
1: Okay.
0: They would say, take care of the $200,000 that you have first, and then apply.
1: And then they'll deny you because you gave it away. They're not going to tell you this.
0: Then what would happen is then they would deny you because now if you have no other assets, now you're denied because of the waiting, because of the look-back period. So how this works is they simply take the $200,000 that you gave away and divide it by the average cost of nursing home care in the state that they set.
1: Okay.
0: That number today, I believe, is close to – they're using, I think, a number close to $13,000, $14,000.
1: Okay.
0: $13,000 a month, I think, is what they're using to calculate. So you divide the $200,000 by the 13, and then you would get a number of months that you're disqualified. And then they would tell you that you can, and again, that's going to be way less than 60 months.
1: Yeah.
0: Right? So you think, wow, it's less than 5 years.
1: Say it's 15 months, just for.
0: Yeah. Say it comes to 15 months. You're disqualified for 15 months, not 60. You say, oh, that sounds great. Yeah. Except the 15 months didn't start to run when you transferred the assets to the trust, like the five-year clock starts to run when you transfer the assets to the trust. This shorter calculated penalty period begins to run on the day you apply for Medicaid, are eligible for Medicaid but for this bad transfer. Now they would start the clock running.
1: Okay.
0: So now they, if you applied today, they'd say come back 15 months later. And if you come back 15 months later, you will have spent all the money that you gave away in order to cover the 15-month waiting period.
1: Yeah, and the kids don't have that money anymore, so...
0: Nothing left.
1: So nothing good comes of it. Nothing. Don't ever do this on your own, right?
0: Yeah, oh gosh, no. Please don't start applying for Medicaid, making gifts and all that on your own. Not a good idea.
1: Yeah, so if you've got anybody out there that is thinking about giving assets to a kid to protect him from the nursing home, you don't gain anything versus using a trust, right?
0: Say it was in the trust, the $200,000, you still have the same five-year waiting period, or you still have the same 15-month if you get sick before the 5 years is up. But if you get sick before the 5 years is up, at least you can put the money back because you know it's there.
1: Right.
0: Right. So if you can get the money back through the arrangements of the trust – now you can do some last-minute Medicaid planning. Mm-hmm. Remember, there's always things that can be done last minute.
1: Yep.
0: Never as good as getting this irrevocable Medicaid trust that we're giving away in the guide up and running. But in case you either don't make the five-year waiting period, or more importantly, even if you do, you're always going to have assets left over.
1: Mm-hmm.
0: There's always some things we can do to save those assets or slow the bleeding on those assets last minute when you're applying for Medicaid. So,
1: and you keep your options open.
0: You do.
1: Rather than closing the door of, oh, go have a nice vacation, kid.
0: The message is, folks, please don't apply for Medicaid on your own. And don't plan on your own. Get some information for yourself. Get this guide and see if these irrevocable Medicaid trusts are actually right for you or not. This question and answer guide will give you that answer. 866-848-5699. 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
1: Todd Lutsky from the law firm of Cushing & Dolan, thank you so much.
0: Thank you, Susan. Always a pleasure.
1: I'm Susan Powers, a financial advisor with the Armstrong Advisory Group. We thank you for joining us today, and we'll be back again next week on The Legal Exchange with Todd Lutsky.
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0: Many people assume that if an asset is irrevocable, it's completely out of their hands. 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
5: Hi, this is Chuck and Mike from the Armstrong Advisory Group. We've got a guide available this month. It's titled Talking to Your Kids About Inheritance. And Mike, one of the pieces that I think needs to be focused on in this discussion is how long-term care situations may influence what kind of inheritance is able to be passed on and what plans are for

0: care. If you aren't sure you or your spouse will make the 5 years before going into a nursing home, should you even bother to do your estate planning?
1: The answer is absolutely yes, you should bother. And here's why, folks. There's people who maybe don't even start their planning until they're 80. It doesn't mean just because you're 80, you don't try, you don't plan, right? 85, you plan. You don't know whether you're going to get sick or not get sick. But by the same token, when you're 65 and you're doing your planning, you also might not make it past the 5 years. So just because you might not make it past the 5 years is not a reason to get this clock started. For example, lots of times when we put assets in the trust, we leave lots of assets outside the trust, especially IRA assets. So let's say you made it 3 years, but you had $200,000 in an IRA outside the trust. If I get $1 million worth of assets in the trust, I'm happy to spend $200,000 of my IRA to get past the remaining 2 years to get me protected from the nursing home with $1 million that went in there. So getting the clock started is always better than not having the clock started.
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19: Hi, I'm Greg Corumbus. Our guest this week on Veterans Chronicles is U.S. Army veteran Luis Alvarez. He is a West Point graduate and has a PhD from MIT. While serving in Iraq, Luis came to the conclusion that too many of his fellow soldiers ended up having amputations following traumatic injuries. He believed there had to be a better way to regenerate bone and soft tissue. And so he embarked, with the military's blessing, on an effort to make that vision a reality. Luis is the founder of TheraDaptive, a regenerative therapeutics company. He joins us today to discuss his time in the service and his ongoing work to help those wounded in service to our country. And Luis, thank you very much for being with us.
9: Greg, it's great to be here. Thanks so much.
19: Let's start at the beginning of your story. Where were you born and raised?
9: So born and raised in Miami, Florida. And never really left Florida that often until I decided to join the Army. So I'm a Florida boy through and through.
19: Is there a military service history in your family?
9: Yes. Both my grandfathers fought on opposite sides of the Spanish Civil War. Lucky for me, neither of them was a good shot. My father and uncle both served, my uncle here in the U.S. and my father in the Spanish Army, and I just felt a calling to serve as well for my country. So it was that kind of drew me to serve when I was very young.
19: What was the

0: Reason you wanted to attend West Point, and when did that start, that interest in attending West Point?
1: Well, I really didn't know very much about the service academies. Somebody brought to my attention that you could go to a military school, but also study engineering, and that would give you a path to later on choose, of course, either a career of military service or go on to do other things. In that case, I wanted to do science. So it was very interesting to me and different than the other universities that I had applied to. So I decided to go for both Naval Academy and West Point, and I don't like the water that much, so I went to West Point.
0: How did those years at West Point change you as a person and as a soldier?
1: You know, I think they were formative years for me. Of course, everyone who goes there is quite young, and for me, it was a refreshing experience in a way. You don't hear that often. Of course, the first couple of months are, kind of a culture shock, but after that, you really can thrive, right? For me, it was an experience to learn not just academics, but also how to lead people. And it was a kind of laboratory where you can test different leadership styles. And it was just a lot of fun for me, and I have good memories of having been there.
0: What year were you commissioned?
1: 1997.
0: And where did they send you upon commissioning?
1: Right after West Point. In my last year, I had applied to what's called the Hertz Foundation Fellowship. And the Army at the time only really had a small handful of fellowships that they would allow you to use to go to graduate school. Back then it was the Rhodes, the Truman, the Marshall, and the Hertz. So the Hertz is a technical fellowship that lets you get your PhD.

0: and then the river on down to what they call the Fias, Latifia, Mumadia, and Yusufia. And my responsibilities were to coordinate all the intelligence operations, collection, dissemination, interrogations, and human intelligence in the southern half of Baghdad.
1: At what point did you start to notice the wounds of your fellow soldiers and think that a lot of these traumatic wounds, too many of them are ending up as amputations? When did that idea first start coming to your mind?
0: Well, actually, that was a kind of a delayed effect because many people were becoming injured and being medevaced out, including, you know, on a patrol that I was on, our Humvee was hit with an IED and our gunner was severely wounded. What I saw there was that many limbs were mangled, but when you get to the green zone, to the hospital, they're able to stabilize people and do some really, I consider miraculous work to save limbs. But then when I got back to the States, I would hear accounts of some of these same people and other people who had amputation weeks or months after the original injury. And I found that really troubling because I thought, well, military medicine has really done a lot to save people's lives and salvage a limb. But what ended up happening is that normally those limbs would have either bone or nerve or vessels that didn't heal properly. And so that limb actually became more of a burden than a useful appendage. So they would undergo amputation. And I thought, you know, we really need to focus on the sub problem here, which is how do you regenerate tissues so that people can, you know, not only salvage a limb, but actually make it useful again. So that was the realization that brought the idea together.
1: I know you're not a doctor, but and you talked about this a little bit, but what generally goes into the decision the doctors make that the amputation needs to happen?
0: Well, number one, you know, the question is the limb useful to you, right? So if you have a limb that you've salvaged, the limb is alive, but let's say you're not able to heal the bone, so you have a persistent break, then you actually can't use that limb. You have to use a wheelchair or use crutches your whole life. I mean, that's more of a disability. Whereas if you amputate let's say a lower extremity like a leg and you get fitted with a good prosthetic, the outcomes there are actually superior to having your original limb. So the decision is, do you want to have a higher quality of life with this prosthetic, or do you want to keep your original limb and always have a disability that's greater than you would if you had a prosthetic? So it's a very hard calculation. Imagine somebody telling you, basically, do you want to give up your leg to lead a better life? I mean, you know, I would never want to be faced with that decision.
1: So as you were thinking about this, was it a matter of seeing that prosthetics to some level were doing better than the actual limbs, and you kind of extrapolated that to bone and soft tissue in general? Or was it part of your academic training before that kind of fed into your analysis of that?
0: Well, I had some prior experience at MIT through the master's degree in bioengineering, and I thought, what is the root problem that's causing people to have delayed amputations? And in almost all cases, it was that some tissue was not regenerating, whether it's the bone or the nerve or the vessel. So I decided to focus on one of those, one of the most common ones, which is that the bone doesn't heal. It's called a non-union. I finished up my time in Iraq. I applied back to MIT to use the remaining years from the Hertz Foundation and decided to devote myself to figuring out how do you develop a new medical implant that allows bone to regenerate in a way that you can't do now. So that's what drove the decision of how to do this.
1: How did you, I don't know if pitch is the right word, but how did you bring this up to the military and ask them to get behind your efforts here?
0: It was a funny thing, actually. So when I got back from Iraq, there's a form in the Army called the 4187. And it's a one-page form, at least it was back then, that has the bottom half empty, and it's where you request follow-on assignments. So I basically wrote in that empty space, you will reassign me to MIT, to student detachment, so I can go to MIT, and then you will reassign me to Natick Labs so that I can do utilization tour. And by the way, you're gonna give me 3 years to do this. So when I sent this in, the branch manager at the time almost couldn't contain his laughter, because this type of request was, you know, unheard of. So I went to my commander at the time, Stephen Lanza, Colonel Stephen Lanza, who commanded I Corps.

0: years later. He said, give me 10 minutes. And 20 minutes later, I get a call from my branch saying your 4187 is approved. And that sent me on my way back to grad school. So it took just the intervention of one very convincing commander.
1: That's outstanding. Luis, let's pause right there. When we come back on Veterans Chronicles, we'll pick up the Luis Alvarez story and how he's working now to help heal his fellow warriors.
2: 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Now get up. All your gear that's on the ground, that's what you're not going to have in a fight.
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0: technology.
1: And so did you have an idea already in mind? Was it a matter of trial and error? How did you go about figuring out exactly what would be the most effective at regeneration?
0: Sure. So, I mean, we had a base project which dealt with protein engineering. And this idea is something that I had kind of on the side. And so I said, Linda, I have a side idea for kind of a side project. And she was very flexible to letting me do that. Normally, you know, some advisors will not let you do that. So what was a side project turned into a very successful effort to figure out how to attach proteins to implant materials like ceramics. And because of this, then we were able to establish the foundation for the technology.
1: So attaching proteins to ceramics and prosthetics, what's involved in that work?
0: Well, it's really a question of how do you engineer a protein so that instead of preferring to be in the liquid, it prefers to be stuck to a surface. And this involves, of course, some amount of biochemistry and some thermodynamics. But if you understand these principles, then you can change proteins so that they change their character. They go from being something that likes to be in solution to wanting to stick on a surface like a paint. And once you do that, then now you can think about making a protein that has a growth factor or something that promotes regeneration stuck to the surface of an implant. Now you've created an implant that is regenerative.
1: So where do you take that discovery from? Well, let's back up a little bit, actually. So how long did it take to get to the point that you wanted to be with that? How much trial and error or experimentation was required before you got to the next phase?
0: So I would say that most of that work I did in my second and third year at MIT. And then when I entered back into a regular Army assignment, I applied for a career development award through Fort Detrick. They have the congressionally directed medical research programs, which fund military medical research. And through one of those grants, I was able to establish a small research effort and grow the technology a bit. Then, you know, there were many years that went by where I was in other assignments where I couldn't really work on this. So there were some delay there. But in the end, when I retired from the Army, I formed a company and licensed the technology back to be able to develop this as a commercial product.
1: How many different steps or layers to this process are there? I know, and we'll talk about this a little bit more in just a little bit, that you've gone through animal trials with this, you're getting ready for human trials, but from when you're in the lab working with proteins and ceramics all the way down to actually getting human patients involved, I assume there's a lot of different layers. So how does that progression work?
0: Yeah, it is. It's a very long process, taking somewhere between 7 to 10 years for a usual protein therapeutic. For us, it has been no different. And so a lot of the work early on was to prove, does this really work? So we've done a lot of animal studies and developed an implant that is useful for surgeons to actually use in trauma injuries, for example. And that has taken many millions of dollars and years of effort to get to the point where now you can ask the FDA permission, can we try this in humans? So it's a lot of effort to establish the safety and efficacy in animals. And then you go to the FDA and say, I'd like to run trials and try this with humans who really may not have any alternatives to heal their injuries. So we're really excited to be able to start doing that in the next 18 months.
1: What's the working relationship with the FDA like? How often do you have to check back in with them at each step of the process, and how arduous is the approval?
0: Well, the FDA has been great actually to work with. You know, you hear horror stories, but we have found that they are very forthcoming. They give you a lot of input. So we've taken the approach of talk with them early and often, and we really benefited from that. So we thank the FDA for, you know, helping us understand what's required.
1: So we're almost caught up to where you are right now, but there's so much more to talk about here. Luis, let's pause one more time. We're with Luis Alvarez. He's the founder of Theradaptive. He's a U.S. Army veteran, and we're talking about ways to regenerate bone and tissue to help our wounded warriors and Americans dealing with all sorts of issues, perhaps down the road. We'll be right back.
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4: Hi, this is Chuck and Mike from the Armstrong Advisory Group, and our new guide this month is titled Talking to Your Kids About Inheritance. Mike, what are some of the considerations for what needs to be brought up in conversations with your kids about their potential inheritance?
5: Well, first things first, I don't think it's always necessary that you do have the conversations, but just be aware that if you don't, it can lead to confusion after the fact, especially if it's a non-equal distribution of assets. It can oftentimes lead to infighting. We've all seen that one before. And it can oftentimes lead to people making financial decisions because they're unaware of an inheritance that could be coming that might have been different had they been aware that someday, hey, this might be coming my way.
4: They're never easy conversations to have, but they're typically easier before there's a crisis as opposed to having to have them during or after the crisis.
5: Well, I mean, to put it plainly, at a certain age, you might not be able to explain the decisions, yeah. 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And if you have those conversations up front and early on, it can at least go a long way to potentially prevent that.
4: The guide is titled Talking to Your Kids About Inheritance, and you can request it by calling 800-393-4001. 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

0: Welcome back to Veterans Chronicles. Happy to be joined today by Luis Alvarez. He's a U.S. Army veteran, a West Point graduate, and he's now the founder of Theradaptive. And we've been talking about him pursuing this vision of making more regenerative bone and tissue material to help our wounded warriors, and its technology and developments that could certainly help Americans dealing with all sorts of injuries and other ailments as time goes on. So, Luis, we kind of talked about the path leading up to pretty much where you are right now. Let's talk a little bit about the animal trials, though. What were you looking for in those, and how close were the results to what you wanted to see?
1: Yeah, so we had prototypes for what we thought the implant should look like, and we were fortunate to be able to design that quickly. And so the next step is to test whether or not you can heal a bone defect in an animal. Let's say you lose 5 centimeters of bone in an accident. So that's a type of model we looked at in large animals. We did this study at the Cleveland Clinic, one of the top orthopedic hospitals in the country. And we found that we were able to completely regenerate a long defect, in fact, much better than the current standard of care. So we were very encouraged by this. We got a strong positive signal on that study and all the others. We've done about half a dozen other studies in other animals, all giving the same type of result where we're able to really induce really powerful bone formation in a way that hasn't been seen before.
0: What's the timetable once you start helping them with these proteins and so forth? How quickly does the bone start to regenerate and that sort of thing?
1: Yeah, so even as early as 4 weeks, in some studies we saw bone already starting to form. As you know, bone can take many months to heal. But in all the animal studies that we've done so far, even 12 weeks, we see complete healing.

0: That's fantastic. And so you're focusing on bone, but what other areas of the body could potentially benefit from the technology that you've developed here?
1: Sure. So, you know, I think the underlying platform technology that we have, it goes beyond bone, as you mentioned. You know, anytime that you have figured out how to stick a protein to a surface, that means now we can take any protein we want, any growth factor, and stick it onto virtually any implant. So that means you can now address cartilage, potentially skin, nerves, other soft tissues. So the company is also thinking about how to apply the technology to regenerate other tissues. You know, it's not a one-shot, one-goal type of therapy. It's a platform which can be extended to almost any tissue in the body. So it's a very exciting direction.
0: So it's not just skeletal and muscular. Is this something that could potentially be beneficial for combating disease, or is it have to be some sort of tissue involved in some way?
1: Well, that's a really good question. So, for example, let's say you wanted to do localized chemotherapy. In some cases, in brain cancer, such as with glioblastoma, there are approaches where, you're able to place a wafer that has chemotherapeutic agent on the brain, and that will deliver that agent locally. So that approach has shown some success. You could adapt our technology to deliver therapeutics in the same way, because now you can have them stick onto a device, and as the device dissolves, it releases a chemotherapy agent. So we think there are also applications in the treatment of diseases like cancer or other diseases where you want local, persistent delivery of a therapeutic.
0: So this is a discovery that could really benefit millions and millions of people once the prototype is set here.
1: Yes, with resources, we think it can have a huge potential.
0: Well, you mentioned resources, and you've also co-founded the Defense Department's office looking into regeneration issues. Talk about the collaboration you've had with the Pentagon and the military and as you've gone about this work.
1: Right. So my assignments have, as you said, taken me to program management of medical programs within the DOD when I was an Army major and Lieutenant Colonel. And part of that was managing the regenerative medicine portfolio. So that gave me a view of essentially a lot of efforts, and I learned a lot. There was a kind of mini business school. You see what's done right and what isn't done right. And so when I left the service and retired, I had the company look into applying for grants. So the company applies for competitive grants and competes alongside everyone else. These are blinded or reviewed by external panels. So the company has done very well in being able to raise non-dilutive funding through the congressionally directed medical research program, and that has provided phenomenal support for the technology and for the therapy development.
0: What are you hearing from Wounded Warriors on this issue?
1: We get emails almost every day from people who are suffering from conditions like non-union, failure to heal, that are just, life-changing, debilitating. And those emails really provide motivation for the team to develop these therapies, because there is no alternative. There are no current treatments. So we're hearing from people a lot of hope and a lot of expectation about what's going to be happening.
0: Is there any sort of time window on how soon after an injury this sort of therapy would need to take place, or could it work 20 years after the injury?
1: Well, that remains an interesting question. There are times when a non-union can be treated years later, and that will eventually heal. So that points to the fact that the body does have some residual regenerative capacity. If this therapy can trigger that, then you might potentially be able to address injuries that have been around for years. But ideally, you'd want to treat something within a couple of weeks of when it occurred.
0: You mentioned that obviously this is research that takes years and years and years. That means lots and lots of funding. Are you asking for folks to help out? Is the partnership with the military and others providing those resources? You mentioned the private money you've also gotten. So are you good on resources, or can folks help out if they'd like to?
1: Well, the company, as you mentioned, is doing quite a bit and being a good steward of these grant funds from the DOD, from the Congressionally Directed Medical Research Program. And is in the process now of raising additional funding through venture capital. The company will require more resources as it gets into phase two and three. Those are very expensive trials, so there will be future capital raising activities in the years to come. Absolutely.
0: You mentioned the more involved phase two and phase three trials. What's on the FDA checklist to move you along in that process? What do you have to prove to them?
1: Yes, so the FDA is worried first and foremost about safety. So we have a serious adverse events of any kind, any unexpected effects. And then they're worried in phase two and three, especially about efficacy in addition to safety. So are we really better statistically, in a very rigorous way, are we better or equivalent to the very best treatment there is now? Because even if you're just as good as the best treatment, but you're also safer, that's progress. So those are the two things they're worried about, and they're always checking various metrics to make sure you're meeting both requirements.
0: You mentioned some kind of competitors is the right word, but you mentioned there's others out there, but they haven't been able to make the protein stick. Are there others kind of pursuing the same line that you are, or are you really the pioneer in this field?
1: We look around and we're surprised. There aren't that many people that we know of or other groups that are modifying proteins directly to make them change their behavior so that you can turn them into therapeutics the way we are. Most of the larger orthopedic companies are actually experts in hardware, but not in protein therapeutics. So we've had discussions with Medtronic and Johnson & Johnson and Stryker, the big names. But I think the way they interpret the business opportunity is from the perspective of stainless steel and inert implants, and not so much from a biologic, because it is different than their business model. So. But while we think there's interest, we think that there's perhaps maybe misunderstanding or misconceptions about the potential of the technology in some cases.
0: People do like to stick with what they know until they can have it proven to them that going this way is the better way. Just a couple of minutes left in our conversation, Luis. This is absolutely fascinating. What are you most proud of? I'm going to ask this in two phases, but what are you most proud of, first of all, from your time in uniform?
1: I'm most proud of being able to have contributed in the various units that I've been in a meaningful way. I had a commander early on that said, if you forget everything else, just remember, try to leave things better than how you found them. And I'd like to think that I did that at each unit, and having the opportunity to do that and to serve has been really something that I remember fondly, and I miss not being in service anymore. But it's just being able to devote my life to service is what I'm most proud of.
0: I'm sure you've thought about this. The day that this advancement that you've been working on now for years and will for years to come actually changes and improves specific lives.
1: Well, that's it's kind of the holy grail. The full actualization of your ideas is probably the most satisfying thing in life, right? If you can conceive of something, and it takes you great effort and many years and a lot of blood, sweat, and tears to make happen, and it happens, then you've accomplished something. You've contributed something to mankind. So for me, it would be a successful thing. I want to retire after that. My wife wouldn't let me, but I would be very happy.
0: If there are veterans watching or listening to this and thinking, I want to be part of the process. I don't just want to be receiving this at the end of the line. I want to be part of these trials. Is there a way to sign up for that or get in contact with you? How does that work?
1: Right, so we haven't kicked off trials yet, but in the future, once we establish the trials, they'll be publicly registered on clinicaltrials.gov, as you may know. And at that point, there would be some enrollment process. If people wanted to participate, they can contact their physicians at that point.
0: Any last words that you'd like to share with folks about what you're doing, what you hope to achieve, and the lives you hope to change?
1: Always hope for a brighter future and see what it is you can do to bring that about.
0: Well, that was very succinct and also very good. Finally, Luis, if folks want to keep up with what you're doing, you mentioned the clinical trials website. Any other websites or email lists that folks can sign up for or log on to keep up with what you're doing?
1: Well, the company website is theradaptive.com, and there's a news.

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10: Commemoration of the Second World War. 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
11: The home front was awash in money in the fall of 1943. Inflation was again threatening the war effort as excess wages continued to outpace the acute shortage of consumer goods. On September the 8th, the third war loan drive was launched to help sop up some of those excess wages.

0: wages, as well as pay the enormous costs of war.
1: The overwhelming success of the second war loan drive last April showed that the people of this democracy stood firm behind their troops.
2: Here is General Dwight D. Eisenhower, Commander-in-Chief of the Allied Forces. First, let me say that it would be difficult to exaggerate the influence of our successful war loan drives on the men and women under my command.
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0: The champion seller of bonds was singer Kate Smith. 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
5: Of course, you know the third war loan drive is on. 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
6: Welcome to Heroes of the Air, true stories of those who flew for America and earned the nation's supreme military award, the Congressional Medal of Honor. Heroes of the Air is brought to you by the Air Force Association, an independent nonprofit aerospace organization which promotes public understanding of the role aerospace power plays in our national defense.
7: The Special Forces camp was located in a depression ringed by 1,500-foot high hills. An airbase attached to the camp was able to keep those hills free of hostile gunners on all but a few days, a fact not lost on the enemy. Bien Hoa, Vietnam, March 10th, 1966. On that day, 2,000 North Vietnamese Army regulars attacked in force from all sides of the camp. Other hostile forces laid down a devastating barrage of mortars and automatic weapons fire from the surrounding hills. The tops of the 1,500 high foothills were obscured by an 800-foot ceiling, limiting aircraft maneuverability and forcing pilots to operate within range of the enemy gun positions, which often were able to fire down on the attacking aircraft. During the action, Air Force Major Bernard Fisher of the United States 1st Air Commando Squadron saw a fellow airman crash land on the battle-torn airstrip adjacent to the Special Forces camp. Believing the pilot to be seriously injured and in imminent danger of capture, Major Fisher announced his intention to land on the strip and effect a rescue. Although aware of the extreme danger and likely failure of such an attempt, Fisher pressed forward. While directing his own air cover, he put his plane down and taxied almost the full length of the runway, which was littered with war debris and parts of a destroyed fighter plane. As he carried out the rescue of the downed pilot, a heavy concentration of fire was trained on Major Fisher. 19 bullets struck his plane. But in the face of the withering fire, Fisher applied power and gained enough speed to lift off at the overrun of the strip. For his profound concern for his fellow airmen and for conspicuous gallantry and intrepidity at the risk of his life above and beyond the call of duty, U.S. Air Force Major Bernard Francis Fisher was awarded the Congressional Medal of Honor.
6: The Air Force Association is proud to bring you Heroes of the Air, dedicated to those who earned the nation's highest military award, the Congressional Medal of Honor. Their service and sacrifice reflect an ideal that puts others and country above self.
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0: some stuff in services, but by and large, what we were seeing was goods inflation beginning to cool off. The headline reports that we saw this morning for January were slightly higher than expectations, but I would say within a rounding error of overall expectations for what we would see from the headline numbers. So let's start right there. Headline inflation up 0.5% month over month. I believe expectations were for a 0.4% increase. Year over year, 6.4% year over year. So a decline from last month, but again, slightly hotter than was anticipated, I believe.
1: Yeah, I think we'd been lulled into a sense in market.

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7: 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Todd, many people are afraid that if they transfer money to an irrevocable trust, they will be giving up control of their assets and will have to ask their trustee for permission to spend their own money. 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
6: Welcome to Veterans Chronicles. I'm Greg Corumbus. Our guest this week is retired U.S. Army Colonel Frank Athanason. He served during three different wars and was deployed to both Korea and Vietnam. He is a recipient of the Silver Star, the Bronze Star, and the Purple Heart, among many decorations for valor. And Colonel, thanks very much for being with us. It's a very distinguished career that lasts more than 30 years, and we're going to go back and focus in on a couple, and really several different parts of that career. But for the first couple of minutes here, just give our listeners and our viewers a brief outline of your career.
7: As a young boy, I lived in Tarpon Springs, Florida. That was a small town of about 4,000 population, 3,000 of which were Greeks. And these, mostly the Greeks came from the Dodecanese Islands in Greece. And they came over to start the sponge industry in the United States. My father was a shoe repairman. His family made shoes in Greece, so he carried on and came to the United States about 1906 with his brother. A small town of Tarpon Springs, if very few, if any, kids went to college. My oldest brother, however, was an exception. He graduated from college 2 years before I was born.
6: Oh, wow.
7: So there was a big gap. And yes. I mention him because he influenced my life later, because he also retired as a colonel with 30 years service. So I can come back to him. My father died when he was 65, and I was only 10. So in the meantime, my sisters and brothers had all gotten married and moved away. So just my mother and I moved from Florida to the Carolinas to live with one of my brothers. And if I would have stayed, if my father had not died, I would have probably never gone to college, because no one from that little town ever went to college. So I lived in South Carolina then during my junior high and high school years, and they only had 11 grades in South Carolina. So I was going to be a senior in 11th grade. My mother, who was a Greek school teacher, got a job in Savannah, Georgia. So we moved there with my brother-in-law, who was also a Greek teacher, so they hired him as a team. And we went to Georgia, and they put me in the 12th grade, since I would have been a senior in the Carolinas. I took ROTC. I loved it very much. My brother was already in the Army, so there was a connection there. I graduated in 1943, and I was 16 years old. So, of course, when I reached 18, I registered for the draft. And I went to Georgia Tech for my freshman and sophomore years of college. And while I was at Georgia Tech, I had an emergency medical problem, which would have made me delay going to the next semester. So rather than do that, in the meantime, my mother had gotten a job in Charleston as a school teacher with my brother-in-law. So I went to Charleston and went to the Citadel. And that increased my love for the military. I was at the Citadel until I was drafted into the Army. And when I was drafted, I had to go to Fort McPherson, Georgia to check in. And

I didn't know what branch I wanted to go to. They asked me, and I said engineers, because that's what I was taking in college, infantry and armor. And the person interviewing me said, your initials are F.A., so we're going to send you the field artillery. Again, that turned out to be great for me. So I went to Fort Sill to OCS in a class of 50 people, and we got down to 6 from the 50, and they moved us back to the next class because it wasn't efficient to have a class of only 6 people. So I graduated on December 7, 1945. Then I went to Fort Bragg as my first assignment. I was a 19-year-old second lieutenant, very green. And the first job that they gave me was to take 200 black soldiers to Germany. And thank God I had a seasoned black first sergeant with me, because I didn't know what I was doing. And he taught me on the way over on the ship. So in Germany, I was there during the occupation. I took the opportunity to travel around Germany. I did go to the Nuremberg trials, which there's very few people left that had gone there. And at the end of the year, they gave me an opportunity to stay another year or get out. And I decided to get out, go back to the Citadel, which I did. And at the Citadel, I just didn't feel right anymore, because we were walking around with ex-officers' clothes on and the cadets. So I got a letter from the Army, wanted to know if I wanted to interview to go to the regular Army, and I said yes. So I went for an interview and did not pass it, or wasn't satisfactory to them, but I stayed on in the Army as a second lieutenant. And then I jumped forward to, I served with black troops at the time. Again, that was before the integration. That's during when President Truman signed an executive order integrating in 1948. I was with a black unit at the time. Then the Army asked me if I wanted to take a chance to get a regular Army commission by going on a competitive tour. So I applied and was selected and was sent to Fort Benning, Georgia. A competitive tour, you had to serve under 4 different commanders, and they all had to give you high reports. And at the end of the year, you went before a board and decided you were going to go regular Army or not. Evidently, I did well. I was selected to regular Army, so they put me would be the equivalent with the class of 1948 at West Point in January, when they would graduate in June. So I was just ahead of that class. So, of course, I got a different serial number and a new track in my career, because if you're a regular officer, you had a different track than the reserve officer. At that same time, I went home to visit my mother, who was living in Greenville, South Carolina at the time. And I met my future wife at my sister's house. And that's a story in itself. We ended up being married 68 years. After I graduated from OCS, I went to Fort Bliss, Texas, with the air defense, and I taught electronics and algebra, and algebra was the only subject I ever failed in college. So I had to stay ahead of the class, and I ended up being rated the highest and best instructor in the department. And then the Korean War broke out. And being I was regular Army and did not see combat World War II, I volunteered to go to Korea. At the same time, I was trying to get my wife to marry me, and she did not want to do anything until Korea was over, because she had lived in Greece during the German occupation.
And I didn't realize how important that was to her.

0: but later I found out. So I did convince her with my help of her sister to go to the Justice of the Peace and get married and don't let anybody know about it so that no one would marry her while I was gone. So she did on one condition, that we did not consummate the wedding until we had it in the Greek church. So I agreed to that, tried to break it the next 2 days I was there, but it didn't work. So I went to Korea as a young, secretly married lieutenant. No one knew we were married except my sister-in-law.
1: Sir, let's pause right there. We're going to pick up your story of heading to Korea and fighting for our country there when we come back on Veterans Chronicles.
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0: January were slightly higher than expectations, but I would say within a rounding error of overall expectations for what we would see from the headline numbers. So let's start right there. Headline inflation up 0.5% month over month. I believe expectations were for a 0.4% increase. Year over year, 6.4% year over year. So a decline from last month, but again, slightly hotter than was anticipated, I believe.
1: Yeah, I think we'd been lulled into a sense of

0: gave us our assignments. He did thank me at that time and saw to it that I got an assignment at the University of Washington as an instructor, which required a degree, and I didn't have one. And he got permission that I would be able to take classes. So I did get my degree while I was there. Then I went to 3rd Armored Division to Germany, and when I was in 3rd Armored Division, I ended up in East Germany for 6 weeks, being held by the East Germans and the Russians. Then I went to Command and General Staff School. At that time, I should have known that the Army had in mind to put me up the fast track. I went to the Command and General Staff School, and after that, I served in the Pentagon. And the key assignment was to go to the Army War College. And after graduating from the Army War College, I got command of the 3rd Infantry Division Artillery, which was the largest artillery in the Army at the time, which again was a signal that they had something in mind for me. At the end of my tour, we had a lot of race problems and dope problems at that time in 1970 in Europe. I was able to handle it better probably than the other major commanders, so I had a very successful command, yet I didn't make general. I was moving up to be the chief of staff of the division, and at the last minute was told someone else would take the job and I would go to Vietnam. So the someone else ended up being chief of the Army later. And I went to Vietnam again, which I didn't care to go, and came back from Vietnam for Christmas leave and went to the colonel section, and they said that when I get back in May, they had want to send me to Joint Chiefs to get more exposure because I should have made general. And I said, I don't want exposure. I want to be with my family. So they said, you can have any job you want. We owe it to you. I never asked them why they owed it to me, but I have suspicion why they owe it to me. But something you can't ever prove. So they said, we have a job coming open in Greece in May. We'll hold it open for you if you want it. So I went home, talked to my wife, came back, said, yes, we'll take it. So I ended up in Greece for a 2.5-year assignment as chief of the Army section at the advisory group. At the end of my 2.5 years, I was home packing to come back to the States. And a general asked me to go represent the United States at the Naval Academy graduation as my last job. I went there and found out that there was a coup in Cyprus. So because of my ability to speak Greek in my 2.5 years there, I became the ambassador's connection with the Greek armed forces because the Greek government collapsed. It was a dictatorship and it collapsed. So as sending over to the Greek armed forces, I was able to prevent, I think, a war between the two countries. I talked their head of their joint chiefs out of taking action, which they would have lost. So after that, I came home and retired, and I did not want to go work for the Beltway Bandits like my contemporaries did. So I went and ran the Military Order of the Purple Heart.
1: Fantastic. Colonel Athanason?
0: And that's where I'm at.
1: Let's pause one more time. When we come back, we'll dive into a number of those different events and experiences you had serving our country for more than 30 years. Our guest is retired U.S. Army Colonel Frank Athanason. This is Veterans Chronicles.
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3: Hi, this is Chuck and Mike from the Armstrong Advisory Group, and our new guide this month is titled Talking to Your Kids About Inheritance. Mike, what are some of the considerations for what needs to be brought up in conversations with your kids about their potential inheritance?
4: Well, first things first, I don't think it's always necessary that you do have the conversations. 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It can oftentimes lead to infighting. We've all seen that one before. And it can oftentimes lead to people making financial decisions because they're unaware of an inheritance that could be coming that might have been different had they been aware that someday, hey, this might be coming my way.
3: They're never easy conversations to have, but they're typically easier before there's a crisis as opposed to having to have them during or after the crisis.
4: Well, I mean, to put it plainly, at a certain age, you might not be able to explain the decisions, yeah, and that can lead to even tougher conversations. 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And if you have those conversations up front and early on, it can at least go a long way to potentially prevent that.
3: The guide is titled Talking to Your Kids About Inheritance, and you can request it by calling 800-393-4001. 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

0: This is Veterans Chronicles. I'm Greg Corumbus. Honored to be joined in studio this week by retired U.S. Army Colonel Frank Athanason. He served this country during World War II, Korea and Vietnam, was deployed to both Korea and Vietnam. He's the recipient of the Silver Star, the Bronze Star, and the Purple Heart, among many other decorations. And for the previous two segments, we got a very good overview from you, sir, about your 30-plus year career, 32 years, okay? But let's go back to Korea.
1: Yes.
0: That is where you earned your Purple Heart and your Silver Star, and they all are connected to the same action. So tell us a little bit more about what happened there.
1: We were hit pretty hard by the Chinese and fell back. And there was a gap between the lines quite a way. And we lost the infantry company was cut off. So the regiment got a task force together to go forward to try to find that infantry company. And my battalion commander volunteered my battery to go with them. And we went in front of the front lines. And my battalion commander went with the infantry and saw a tank coming down the road very fast in a jeep and told me to get my guns out of there because the Chinese were right behind them. My battalion commander had been killed. And there was hundreds of Chinese heading my way. So by the time I could turn around, we started getting fire, and I looked to the front, and it was just like a movie, you know, cowboys and Indians. There were hundreds of them out around me. I mean, were coming. So I started firing with all six artillery pieces straight into them, and I got my binoculars up, and I saw there was a kind of a heavy set one in front holding a helmet under his arm, and it turned out

0: about 3 o'clock in the morning. He was brushing my shoe, my boots, and said, "Hurry up and get dressed. There's going to be an airplane land on the road and take you back, and you're going to be decorated by General Bradley." So General Bradley at the time was chairman of the Joint Chiefs. I got back there, and he gave me the Silver Star, and I was wounded in that same action. He had a very high-pitched voice. He said, "Son, you got to be careful, you know."
1: All right, let's move on to another thing you mentioned in passing a moment ago, but I know it was a highly stressful ordeal, and that was your second deployment to Germany for a number of years after the Korean War.
0: Yes.
1: And you mentioned that you were held prisoner for about 6 weeks. How did that happen, and how did you get out of it?
0: I went over with that unit from Fort Knox. That unit went over to Germany. I was the operations officer, which is a major's position, but I was a captain. And I held that position for 2 years. And then the general at Division Artillery, at that time, the commander of the artillery was a brigadier general. It changed later to make it a colonel. He brought me up to his headquarters, wanted me to be his aide. And I said, "I don't want to be an aide." So he said, "What do you want to do?" I said, "Operations, that's all I know." So he put me in his operations section. So in that job, I had to go test artillery battalions in a training area. And there were 9 of us. Got in his helicopter. 5 of us were from the artillery, and the others were just passengers. And we were going to go to the training area for the weekend. And I was dressed in a Class A uniform, and the others were wearing fatigue uniform. And I was wearing cross cannons with a missile that just came off that week. It was a new insignia, and the others were wearing the old insignia. So we took off with the helicopter, and it was supposed to be a 2-hour flight. And about 2 hours into the flight, the helicopter made an abrupt 180-degree turn. And I got up and grabbed the pilot by the leg, because in that helicopter, he sits up high, and passengers are at his boot level. And he looked down at me and gave me the, "I don't know where in the hell I am" look. We landed twice to get instructions from farmers. The third time, we ran out of fuel and crashed. And we were held by the Russians for one night, and then they turned us over to the East Germans. And we stayed there for 6 weeks. And that whole 6 weeks was just continuous interrogation. I was singled out as being separate from the others. Although I was a fourth ranking, because I had a different uniform and a different insignia, they thought I was a missile person. So I was always treated separately from the others. And I became a pain in the ass to them also, to the point where they didn't allow me to speak anymore.
1: How so? What did you do?
0: Just cuss them out. And one morning, we were all sitting in this room with our underwear, and our flash bulbs went off. We turned around, and there were a bunch of news people there. They said they wanted to have an interview with all of us. Whoever he was, we didn't know if he was legitimate or not, slipped a note to one of our guys, and he said, "I'm Seymour Topping of United Press. Please do the interview, because no one knows where you're at, and I'll be able to get the word out." So we kicked them out of the room, and we discussed it among ourselves. Some wanted to do it, some didn't want to do it, and I was for doing it. They said, "Well, how do we know who he is?" We said, "What difference does it make? We're not going to gain anything unless we try it." So we went down with the ad, and I was told I was not allowed to speak. Only the senior guy. And they took him in a room with all the reporters, there were about 10 of them. And we had to sit in the hall with a half door. We could see over the top of the half door, but we could only see our guy, because the rest

0: of the room. You couldn't see around the corner. And our senior guy was a major, and he was the weakest guy in the team. And I pretty much ended up being the team leader. And he would always look to me for advice. Well, anyway, they asked him a lot of stupid questions, and he gave them a lot of stupid answers. I didn't want to upset him, and I took it as long as I could, and I broke into the room, and I cussed out the British reporter that was from the British communist newspaper, and the French reporter that was from the French communist newspaper. The rest were all Eastern Bloc people, so I blared out that the Russians, they said, you came to a sovereign country and you brought in secret weapons, you know, propaganda. We were going to end up going to some jail and people forget about us because the Russians disclaimed any knowledge of us. So I shouted out, the Russians signed a receipt for me. I was interrogated by Russians and I described who they were, and they came in and grabbed me and drug me out. The next morning it was in the New York Times. This guy was legitimate. He later became the editor, I think, of the New York Times. I think he's still alive. He's got to be in his mid or late 90s. And because I said that Russians had us, that broke the chain. And about a week later, I was demanding to see the president of East Germany, and they wouldn't let us do that. And I demanded to see the president of Czechoslovakia, because the whole thing is they didn't recognize East Germany. I said, well, give us the Czechoslovakia. An elderly guy came in, well-dressed. He said, I'm from the East German Red Cross. Get your stuff. You're going home. So we went up, got our stuff. First time we moved in a not-closed vehicle or not being blindfolded, because we moved us several times. We went to the border, and we met by another gentleman who's from the American Red Cross. And he said, we have not agreed to the terms, so please don't cause a problem. And I told him, if you have a problem, you drop your pencil on the floor, because we're not going back. We're ready to rush the border. There were a lot of civilians there. They had to shoot us with the civilians around us. And I didn't think they would do it. So he looked over at us later and holding the pencil, that released us. So we crossed the border and came home. 3-4 nights before we left there, I was called, taken upstairs into an attic with a small light hanging over it, like at the movies. I couldn't see anybody's face, and they put a piece of paper in front of me to sign that I did not say that the Russians had us, and the New York Times was lying. And I refused to sign it, and that's the only time they really threatened me. They said, well, you're never going to see your family again, so get out. And the next day they didn't do anything. So long story short, when we got back, somebody knocked on my door about 10 o'clock one night. It was a young man about like your age. He showed me his ID. He was Greek American with counterintelligence. And he said, I wanted to come before, but I couldn't, but I wanted to come and tell you how proud I am that you wouldn't sign that document. Because our people really didn't know whether I signed it or not. It was just my word. I said, how do you know I didn't sign it? He said, the guy that was trying to make you sign it was one of our agents. He's been found out, and they killed him. But we did get his family into Switzerland before they got them.
1: You served in Vietnam, 2 tours, in fact. What stands out to you most from your service there?
0: So I was in with a concept team, and I did a study on the use of artillery in counterinsurgency. The main thing that came out of the study was they were not using their artillery properly. The Vietnamese were not, nor were they using a VT fuse. You had to use that in wet terrain. I got a lot of praise for that. And then I came back assigned to the 11th Air Assault Division. So I used the first 3-4 months to retrain them also to fire 360 for Vietnam, since I did that study. And then they

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12: This is Veterans Chronicles. I'm Greg Corumbus. Honored to be joined in studio this week by retired U.S. Army Colonel Frank Athanason. He served this country during World War II, Korea and Vietnam, was deployed to both Korea and Vietnam. He's the recipient of the Silver Star, the Bronze Star, and the Purple Heart, among many other decorations. Let's talk briefly about a couple more things before we let you go. First of all, you mentioned your time in Cyprus, dealing with that crisis, two different roles over a five-year span there. For those who don't remember, very briefly describe what the crisis was that kept you there and the role that you played in diffusing the situation.
13: Well, we had the crisis in Vietnam of the North Vietnamese.
12: Sure.
13: And we had the Watergate. We wanted nothing to do with Cyprus, and that's why it happened. The Greeks made a bad mistake to overthrow Makarios, and the Turks took advantage of it. And the Turks were well within the agreement of 1960 that gave Cyprus their independence. Soon as it failed, the entire Greek government collapsed. The military held together. So the ambassador was trying to get the military not to do anything.

0: thing that would cause a fight between Turkey and Greece until we could get an ambassador over there to negotiate. And there was one on the way. So he turned around to me and said, "You know those son of a bitches. Get on the phone and call them. General, I don't know if I should be using names, but head of their armed forces and tell them to cool it down till our ambassador gets there. Because he's en route down from the States to Ankara, and after he leaves Ankara, he's going to come here." And he said, "Tell him to declare Athens an open city." So I said, my Greek is fine, but I don't want to get into the diplomatic language of open cities and all. I said, "I'd rather go talk to him personally, that I can look him in the face and know that he understands what I'm saying." He said, "Well, go on." So I went there and found, that was about the 20th of June or July, whatever it was. And I knew the guy. He didn't speak a word of English. But I had fished with him that previous summer at their summer camp. The Greeks had a summer camp for officers, and they used to give me a cabin there. So he said, "What do you want?" And I told him I wanted 12 hours. And he said, "I'll give you 20 minutes. I said, "No, 12 hours. And again, he made a remark that I didn't want to put in writing, because he's dead now. But basically, we'll burn our house down to get rid of the bed bugs. So I told him, "Please." And I talked him out, I thought, successfully. And I left. And I found out later, reading a book, that on that day, he ordered some Greek submarines to return to Greece. So if they would have gone over there and sunk a Turkish ship, there would have been all-out war. So that was one occasion. A second occasion, the Greeks did something that upset us quite a bit. And my general was told to get it corrected. And they wouldn't speak to him. So they called me at home. It was a Saturday. Told me that they finally said that they would speak to him. So go down to the Greek headquarters, which the Greeks called the Pentagon, which is a rectangular building. So I put on my uniform and went down there, and the chief of the armed forces, the same guy that I talked to before, said, "You sit next to me. When the Americans come, they'll sit on the couch." Now, he left me out as being an American, so he always considered me one of them. And when the Americans came, they came in their golf clothes. They had been out playing golf. It was a Saturday. And he reached over to the head of the armed force, Air Force, to call the MPs and throw the son of a bitch out. And I grabbed him by the arm and said, "Why did you say that?" So we got into a big Greek argument, and my general sitting over there not knowing what's going on. And finally he said, "You're in uniform because you're one of us." I said, "I'm one of him." So I went over, sat next to my general, and I quietened everything down. But they were ready to throw them out. And then my general had the guts later to tell me, "I didn't appreciate you talking Greek, and I didn't know what was going on." I said, "Well, you just get ready to throw your ass out. That's what was going on."
1: Colonel Frank Athanasan, U.S. Army retired, served for 32 years in uniform, veteran of World War II, Korea, and Vietnam. I'm Greg Corumbus. This is Veterans Chronicles.
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4: Hi, this is Chuck and Mike from the Armstrong Advisory Group. 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It's titled Talking to Your Kids About Inheritance. And Mike, one of the pieces that I think needs to be focused on in this discussion is how long-term care situations may influence what kind of inheritance is able to be passed on and what plans are for long-term care.
5: Yeah, we all know the vast majority of people do not carry long-term care insurance, whether for right or wrong, that is the case. And so having an understanding with the kids, not only of, you know, who's in charge of making medical decisions, but how you expect that those medical decisions could affect a future inheritance and what to prioritize, right? Maybe there's a family home that's always been in the family that you want to make sure is passed along, and valuing that appropriately compared to retirement accounts or something else can be confusing for children.
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5: 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And so understanding that and having those conversations early is important.
4: The guide is titled Talking to Your Kids About Inheritance, and you can request it by calling 800-393-4001. 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
7: Welcome to this Friday edition of the Financial Exchange. Paul Lane, Mark Vendetti, and Tucker Silva here with you in what's been a relatively quiet week in terms of economic information. We did have the Federal Reserve meeting minutes come out this Wednesday. Big takeaways from that is inflation continues to remain a concern of the Federal Reserve, and also they are concerned about the AI data center investment and its impact on persistent inflation. So that is something that is certainly a focus. We did have Q2 earnings that have come out this week. We've had a first few handful of couple companies who have reported their numbers, but really earnings season will kick into high gear next week when the banks will kick off the earnings cycle on Tuesday, July 14th, with some of the big financial institutions coming out with their Q2 earnings numbers here. Taking a look at markets this morning, we're relatively in mixed territory. There's not a tremendous amount of activity going on. Oil continues to remain relatively flat after a pretty significant uptick earlier this week as the U.S. and Iran situation has muddied a bit, where there has been trading military action on both sides here, but President Trump hoping that they get back to the negotiating table soon. But we kick off our program this morning by talking a little bit about a company that's probably not too well known to many investors here domestically in the United States. This is SK Hynix. It is a South Korean company that is analogous to Micron and SanDisk. They are a chip maker that provides memory chips for AI data centers that has been an area of really significant investor enthusiasm over the course of the last 6 months or so here, and even dating back to 2025 as well. SK Hynix is going to debut on Wall Street. They are going to be raising about $26.5 billion in this IPO. That is far less than SpaceX IPO that we just had about a month or so ago, but does rank very high in terms of dollar value from other IPOs that we've seen over the course of the last 10 plus years or so. And Mark, this continues to be an area of significant investment demand, and they're trying to leverage what is basically a unsatiated appetite for anything that is chip related here.
8: Yeah, when a company wants to raise capital, there are two stories here, I think. One is they need to raise money to build factories to make more chips, and we're in a boom cycle. That's to be expected. That also sows the seeds of the destruction of the end of the boom cycle. So while it's in the moment, it catalyzes, you know, more enthusiasm, it also means that the bust, when it happens, and it will, and this is, I hate to sound doomish, but all booms are followed by busts. You could argue we don't know it's a boom until the bust occurs, then in retrospect it was obvious, but I think it's pretty plain to most observers, even enthusiasts, that we're living through a boom. This is more evidence of that, and they're looking to take advantage of it. So there's that part of the story, which has both a good and a bad interpretation, sheen, I don't know, whatever you want to call it. And then there's the more encouraging story. You hear a lot of doomsayers talk about the demise of the dollar as the world's reserve currency, and you're going to immediately think, where's he going with this? Where am I going with this? But this is testimony to the fact that when companies want to raise capital, they don't do it on the DAX, they don't do it on the FTSE, they do whatever the name of the London Stock Exchange is. You know what I mean.
7: I know, it's FTSE is the letters for it, but the FTSE, yeah, is always funny to hear out loud. I get where you're coming
8: right,
7: with, though.
8: Right. When you want to raise money, you do it here. And you could argue, well, cynically, they're looking to take advantage of the astronomical prices, so-called valuations. Price is a multiple of whatever earnings is your favorite definition of earnings. They want to take advantage of a bubble, and that is true. But to me, it's also testimony to the fact that the U.S. has the deepest and most dynamic financial markets in the world, and as long as that is the case, and as long as we really don't screw things up, and there are plenty of ways in which we could, the dollar will remain the world's reserve currency, and that has benefits in terms of lower interest rates, ease of doing transactions and stuff like that, and higher standards of living at the end of the day. So this is a testament to the strength and the dynamism of

0: are a commodity, as you've talked about. Chuck Zada and Mike Armstrong talked about a lot. So again, these boom periods, whether it's the 1920s or real estate in the 1980s more narrowly, or internet infrastructure in the 1990s, they tend to contain the seeds of their own demise.
1: Hopefully that doesn't come sooner rather than later. But like you said, it always is going to be something that looms on investors' minds here.
2: By the way, I'm sorry, Paul. Just before 10 o'clock this morning, Bloomberg's reporting that the ADR is at $175 each.
1: Wow. Okay.
2: Or 17% higher than its offering.
1: So
2: that's according to Bloomberg.
1: Clearly, there is some appetite and demand out there for those ADRs. There is a lot of enthusiasm, which is to be expected. I think that a lot of investors have been incredibly blown away by the returns of the Philadelphia Semiconductor Index. To be clear, SK Hynix isn't going to be immediately eligible for that, but that certainly, I feel, as if is part of their plan here to list on U.S. markets to get access to that capital, to get access to that invested, to narrow down some of the valuation gap between Micron, which I would say is its kind of U.S. counterpart that has just surged dramatically year to date and certainly over the course of the last 12 months. The tech sector today in early trade, it's been really volatile all week long, but it seems to be relatively flat at the moment, but we'll keep you apprised of further market action there, and we'll keep you apprised as to how SK Hynix comes out in its early trading here. Clearly seems like there is a lot of enthusiasm.
0: You know what's interesting about that? You say narrow the valuation gap. You're going to hear that phrase a lot, I think, over the next couple of days with respect to this, of course. And what we mean by that, correct me if I'm wrong, is that investors in the U.S. are willing to pay a higher multiple of earnings than investors elsewhere.
1: Correct.
0: So you want to list your shares here if your peers here in the United States are getting a higher multiple because you can raise more capital. So why is that? Are we more savvy long-term investors or maybe speculators than the rest of the world? I mean, that's when you think about that, it might raise some concerns. Why are U.S. investors willing to pay a higher multiple for the same thing? We're talking about the same, like, this is not, they're not starting a different company here doing something, they're doing the same thing as they are abroad. They can raise more money here, all else equal, because markets here are arguably frothier.
1: Does it also play into this, the enthusiasm for the dollar? Like, I mean, that's kind of always been the issue with international markets versus U.S. ones, where we've commanded a higher multiple. Is it that playing out too on this sort of
0: specific
1: level?
0: Well, I guess it depends on
1: what
0: you think about what the exchange rate's going to do. And I don't know that,
1: right.
0: I don't know that any, right. If you think the dollar is going to go up and you are an investor living abroad, say you're in South Korea, is it a dollar or a yuan or, well, whatever their currency is? Who cares?
1: Yeah.
0: We only care about the dollar here. If you think your currency is going to gain value relative to the dollar, or you think the dollar is going to gain value relative to your currency, you might want to own more dollar-denominated assets. So that might be an angle for some. But I suspect most are just looking to cash in on the boom.
1: Just the froth, yeah.
0: Cash in on the froth, right.
1: We're going to take a quick break here on the financial exchange, but when we come back, talking about an issue that should be impacting all listeners at the moment is grocery store prices. Volumes are down, and grocers are looking to make cuts across the board to entice you to fill up that grocery basket a little bit more than you were previously. We're going to cover everything on the consumer spending in the grocery stores right after this break here on the financial exchange.
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6: Consumers are paring down their spending at grocery stores, and grocery stores are racing to cut prices. We covered this earlier a little bit this week as Walmart announced that it was going to be cutting prices on ground beef rolls, cherries, potato chips, a 24-pack of Coca-Cola, and all of these measures are aimed at getting consumers across the United States back into their stores. What grocers have seen is a decline in volume in terms of what people are spending year over year. In the 4 weeks that ended the month of June, across 61 categories, if we looked year over year on the volume, we have seen a 2% decline in volume of groceries purchased by American consumers. And so as a result of that, what these grocers are trying to do, though they operate on incredibly narrow margins as it is, anywhere from 1.5% to 2% is the average grocer margin, they're looking at some potential loss leaders to just entice people to not only come in the door, but put more in their basket. And Mark, this speaks to sort of the larger inflationary story. We focus so much on the oil and gas side of things here, but

0: are looking to slightly deviate in terms of what is going to their grocery basket on a weekly or however frequently they shop basis. Now, some of the reasons that are attributed to this decline in volume, the rise in weight loss drugs is something that has been cited. The reduction in food stamps is another one that has been mentioned. But however you look at it, shoppers are buying less. It is anticipated that over the course of this year that we would see the prices across all food categories rise about 3.2%. That's according to the Department of Agricultural Economic Research. So it will be something that will be on the front of consumers' minds, so we'll continue to follow it. But another story that
1: Well,
0: is
1: can we,
0: really
1: can, but I just can I point out, can I
0: Sure.
1: say another thing about that? This is a gimmick. I mean,
0: Yes. Oh,
1: they're
0: absolutely.
1: lowering prices on some conspicuous things. That little basket you quoted was a sort of eclectic, random selection of things. Overall, food prices are going to continue to rise. Transportation costs are going up. You and Chuck and others on this show have talked about diesel prices. They've spiked and they're going to continue to go up because Russia is now cutting off exports. Obviously, that makes transportation more expensive, which feeds into food and grocery prices. So it's going to take more than a couple of gimmicks by industries that are bullied by, say, the president. And understandable, if I were in his shoes, I guess I'd be doing the same thing if to the extent that I had influence, and he does. So they're going to make some big conspicuous cuts, but it's not going to make a dent in overall inflation because the forces driving inflation don't originate with grocery store pricing practices. So browbeating grocery stores or gas stations misdiagnoses the problem. There are a lot of things the government can control. It can control the money supply via the usual methods that the Fed employs. It can control short-term interest rates, I should have said, via its control over the money supply. And that's something that is within the federal government's control. But if you tighten monetary policy to reduce inflation, you generally also drive up unemployment.
0: That's the difficult balance that you find yourselves in. Yeah, to be clear, just because Walmart announces that they're giving you a deal on cherries or 24 pack of Coca-Cola, that doesn't mean that they're just forgoing their margins on other areas. And both those
1: Right.
0: markets, both gas and food, they're low margin businesses. So there really isn't a lot to cut. There's a tremendous amount of competition in both of them. So they can only do so much. And to your point, Mark, it is a bit of a promotional endeavor. And listeners shouldn't take it as, oh, all of a sudden there are deals everywhere and everything's on sale. It's just promotional activity to try and get you into the stores. And hopefully when you're in there, you buy more stuff. That is certainly something that all the grocers are focused on. Taking a look around at markets, we're in relatively light trading activity today. The S&P 500 is up slightly, and the Dow Jones is up about 78 points. Taking a look at oil, it sits around $72 a barrel, down about 0.5% or so. We're going to take a break here on the Financial Exchange, but when we come back, we're going to have Wall Street Watch and much more on interest rates right after this break.
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4: 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And today we're talking about how Medicaid irrevocable trusts operate. Todd, many people are afraid that if they transfer money to an irrevocable trust, they will be giving up control of their assets and will have to ask their trustee for permission to spend their own money. Now, is this a valid concern?
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4: Markets trading modestly lower to close out the week as investors cautiously await developments out of the Middle East between the U.S. and Iran. South Korean chipmaker SK Hynix is also making its debut on the NASDAQ later on this morning, most likely, in the largest ever market debut by a foreign company. Right now, the Dow is down just over a tenth of a percent. S&P 500 is down merely 5 points, NASDAQ down about a quarter percent, Russell 2000 is down two-thirds of a percent, ten-year Treasury yield is up 2 basis points at 4.56%, and oil down about a half a percent, trading right around $71 a barrel. Delta beat second quarter

0: which is what we care about as investors. They get you close to what that should be. The real yield on, say, the 10-year Treasury is up about 0.4 percentage points, 40 basis points, if you prefer the finance jargon, this year. So real yields are rising. Real yields, again, after inflation, interest rates, had been coming down for decades, right? Along with nominal yields. Interest rates have been declining, had been through COVID, declining since the early 1980s. So something's changed. If you look at a chart of, say, the yield on the 10-year Treasury, real or nominal. Nominal is finance jargon for interest rates with inflation, and it's the rate you see quoted in the newspaper. That's been trending up since COVID. So what's changed? Well, if you think about longer-term rates as being composed of two things, short-term rates, like what the Fed's going to do in the future, and then some kind of reward, a risk premium for buying a bond and holding it for, say, 10 years when you don't know what the future's going to hold, that allows you to think in turn about, well, if those are the components of real rates, future expected short-term real rates, and future and some compensation for uncertainty, a risk premium, that gives you a framework for thinking about what might be driving real rates upward over the past several years, and we've seen that trend continue this year.
1: And I am just, I've been so startled since the beginning of your explanation that you just were going to cut off and not give the explanation in the first place. It made me reminiscent to when I kicked you and I had a scratch in my throat and you gave me a two-word answer on another show and I was dying of a coughing attack.
0: Well, you prompt me to rant about the Fed or something, which is not hard.
1: Yeah, I don't think it was a Fed
0: story.
1: So
0: there's a little bit more on this. And naturally, we've got a framework now. Well, real rates could be going up because expected future, that's a little redundant, but expected short-term rates are going up, or the premium for holding, a government instrument over a long period of time is going up because the government's fiscal situation gets worse by the minute. It could be one or both of those things that are driving up real rates this year. It could also be, there's actually a third factor, and it's investment demand. All these data centers, all the debt being issued by the so-called hyperscalers, the firms like Meta and others that are building the infrastructure to run these AI programs, buying computers to run AI programs, in short. That soaks up capital, competes with you and me for capital. You want to take out a mortgage, you're competing with Meta if they're in the not directly, but indirectly, sure. So that could also be driving up future expectations of future rates, Paul.
1: To that point, we hit a trough on the U.S. 10-year Treasury earlier this year around 3.95%. It peaked out at 4.66%. We now sit at 4.55%. And that has a direct impact on what we're seeing here in the housing market. We just got data yesterday for the month of June in terms of what we saw for the U.S. domestic home sales. And it was a very weak month of June, which is typically the most activity that you'll see in a calendar year is occurring in the month of June, a really sort of crystallization of the spring housing market coming through. And what we saw was a 2.4% decline in terms of sales in the month of June compared to the month of May. And there are numerous different factors to kind of examine with this housing data that we got yesterday. First, like I mentioned, is, you know, the decline in transaction volume month over month. Some of that, I think, does play into what we've seen on the mortgage rate front, where we were just below 6% on the 30-year fixed mortgage earlier this year. Last week, the average was about 6.43%. So we've almost seen about a 0.5% increase from the troughs on the 30-year fixed mortgage to where we were as of last week. And Lawrence Yun, who is the head economist of the National Association of Realtors, has mentioned that the reason that we're seeing the divergence in monthly activity is because of this sensitivity to interest rates, Mark.
0: Yeah, you know, I'm looking at the 30-year fixed rate mortgage. You could see this in a number of places, Yahoo or the Federal Reserve Economic Database, so-called FRED. It much like interest, because it moves in sync with the 10-year Treasury, because most mortgages are paid off a lot sooner than 30 years, as you know, and as anybody listening knows, because you guys talk about it a lot. 10-year Treasury, 30-year mortgage, very highly correlated. Their daily movements are

0: have a close correspondence. That also, the 30-year mortgage, the rate on the 30-year mortgage, trended down for three decades. And in the 2010s, never got higher than 5%, once or twice early in the decade. Since 2022, it's been above 6%, above 7% at times, and has never looked back. So there's been a shocking, if you're a mortgage a potential borrower, there's been a shocking change to that trend as well.
1: Right.
0: Equally shocking, if you had told you or me that, I think, 6 years ago, before all this business, this COVID business, the resulting inflation, et cetera, started, and you told us that the fixed rate mortgage was going to be double the average, the 30-year, was going to be double the average this decade relative to last decade, I would have predicted that. Because I would have said, well, all else equal, housing prices should collapse, right? Because they have to move inversely to interest rates at some point, but they haven't, which is surprising.
1: Yeah, we can think, not think, I'm going to be sarcastic when I say this, the limited development on the inventory front post-Great Financial Crisis to the reason why prices hasn't come down. And it's been a detriment for a lot of home buyers out there. Not only have you had to combat higher interest rates, twice what they were, you know, 5 or 6 years ago, but also you've had home prices appreciate, you know, upwards of 50% depending on the region over the course of the last 5 or 6 years, making the affordability issue at the forefront of many Americans' minds. We now have hit a record for the national median home price of $440,600 as of June's data. On the inventory front, we still are running at about 1.5 million active homes being listed. That's equivalent at this sales pace to about 4.6 months of inventory. Typically, you kind of want it to be around 6 months to have a good balance between inventory for buyers and sellers to really be able to strike a fair deal. And it dovetails into our story here about just younger Americans are questioning as to whether or not buying a home is a valuable investment. In this piece, they outline the opportunity cost that one homeowner experienced by putting 30% down on a property that was valued at $950,000. He claims that if he had invested in the S&P 500, that he would have done far better. That's a little bit of cherry-picking what was a very robust time for the S&P, so I don't know if I fully ascribe to that, but certainly the affordability issue has been prevalent, Mark, for the last few years here.
0: Yeah, I mean, have you seen them do anything other than new construction? Are they doing anything other than, aside from multifamily, tearing down a reasonably priced, modest size home? Modest meaning much bigger than the house I grew up in, but these days be less than 2,500 square feet. They're tearing them down and building monsters, 4,000 or so square feet, just pulling those numbers out of thin air. But I bet I'm not too far off. So we've got, at least here in the Northeast, new supply is probably a lot more expensive than whatever it's replacing. That's one thing that sort of comes to mind. I have no data on that, but I suspect that's part of the driver. What was the other point you made?
1: Definitely is. Americans, less conscious.
0: Yeah, I can. I mean, let me answer that. Look, how home prices competing with like stock prices in terms of appreciation, that's an anomaly. Up to the 90s, home prices change at about the rate of inflation.
1: Right.
0: In other words, you got out with what you put in, adjusted for changes in the level of prices, adjusted for inflation. So homes were not historically, up until the 90s, when admittedly something changed, homes were not an investment. I'm not saying real estate was not an investment. I'm not saying homes in certain markets in Florida and Southern California at one time didn't appreciate tremendously. I'm just saying, on average, home prices did not do any better than inflation in terms of their growth rate.
1: We'll have to keep an eye on the real estate data as it comes out here in subsequent months, but not a great month of June here. We're going to take a quick break here on the Financial Exchange, but when we come back, we're going to be talking about the oil market. It is not ready for the Iran ceasefire to end. We'll have much more on the energy markets and the markets in general right after this break.

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9: Prices at the pump have come down a little bit from the peak levels that we saw at $4.50 a gallon. We now sit with a national gas average of $3.85 a gallon. However, this Pete here in the Wall Street Journal discusses how this is not something that is permanent by any means. We are going to continue to see potential volatility in the energy markets here over the course of the next few months or so. What's occurred is over the course of the war, many countries have depleted a lot of their strategic reserves to kind of keep the market, the oil market, buoyed here in terms of the supply and demand imbalance that we are experiencing with the Strait of Hormuz closed. However, it leaves places and different countries in a lean spot if we were to go through any type of further disruption. That was evidenced earlier this week when fighting between the U.S. and Iran resumed. We saw oil spike up about 5 or 6%, and it continues to be an area that is quite fragile, Mark, here heading into the next couple months, that there doesn't leave a lot of inventory left within reserves because of what's gone on in the prior months here during the war.
10: Yeah, so we'll probably see inflation come and go in, I was going to say fits and starts, but it's more like episodic bursts followed by periods of disinflation, the rate of inflation falling, that is, for the foreseeable future. I mean, there's no end to this, whatever we're calling it now. You get into trouble if you call it a war with some people. The president himself calls it a war from time to time. Well, conflict, dust-up, stalemate. I don't know what to call it without offending some people. So we'll just call it conflict in the Middle East. Iran has no incentive to bring this to a head to resolve this anytime soon. They, well, for lots of different reasons, they have no incentive. We don't appear.

0: to have a clear end game in mind. We're just going to bomb them every so often. That didn't work for like 8 weeks straight, but we're going to continue to do that periodically and hope that it what brings them to their senses or something. But at the same time, we don't think they have senses to be brought to. So I don't know, Paul. I guess if I had to guess, based on this sort of incoherent policy on our part and the incentives facing the Iranians, who have like no accountability to their electorate, this goes on, what, a long time.
1: I could see that for sure.
2: Many people assume that if an asset is irrevocable, it's completely out of their hands. Well, that's not necessarily the case. 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It explains why many families use these trusts as part of a broader plan to help preserve assets for future generations. 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That number again, 866-848-5699. Or you can request the guide from their website, LegalExchangeShow.com.
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1: Tucker referenced earlier, Delta came out with their earnings yesterday for the second quarter. They're still feeling the impacts of fuel expenses, which are up 77% from a year earlier. In Q2, they spent about $4.4 billion on fuel. However, they continue to see a tremendous amount of demand for their airfares, and the CEO was quoted as saying that they don't anticipate bringing down airfares, even with the recent drop in energy prices. Delta continues to drive a lot of margin from their premium travelers. That premium seat market is up 17% from where it was last year. That has been a big focus of the airline. Broadly speaking, airfares from the end of the month of May are up 27% from where they were last year. And by all accounts, it doesn't seem like travel demand is slowing across all of the major airline carriers, and they continue to combat higher prices on the fuel side of things. So we'll keep you apprised as more earnings come out from some of those major airliners over the course of the next few weeks. That's all the time that we have for the first hour of our program here. Markets are open in relatively mixed territory, pretty flat on the day. We'll have much more on the markets and the economy right after this break here on the Financial Exchange.

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0: rounding error of overall expectations for what we would see from the headline numbers. So let's start right there. Headline inflation up 0.5% month over month. I believe expectations were for a 0.4% increase. Year over year, 6.4% year over year. So a decline from last month, but again, slightly hotter than was anticipated, I believe.
1: Yeah, I think we'd been lulled into a

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3: Hi, this is Chuck and Mike from the Armstrong Advisory Group, and our new guide this month is titled Talking to Your Kids About Inheritance. Mike, what are some of the considerations for what needs to be brought up in conversations with your kids about their potential inheritance?
4: Well, first things first, I don't think it's always necessary that you do have the conversations. But just beware that if you don't, it can lead to confusion after the fact, especially if it's a non-equal distribution of assets. It can oftentimes lead to infighting. We've all seen that one before. And it can oftentimes lead to people making financial decisions because they're unaware of an inheritance that could be coming that might have been different had they been aware that someday, hey, this might be coming my way.
3: They're never easy conversations to have, but they're typically easier before there's a crisis as opposed to having to have them during or after the crisis.
4: Well, I mean, to put it plainly, at a certain age, you might not be able to explain the decisions, yeah, and that can lead to even tougher conversations. But what I would urge people is to, you know, think about how to have those conversations, because like I said, on more than the number of occasions that I would like to see, I have seen inheritances tear families apart. Unfortunately, that's what money can do to people. And if you have those conversations up front and early on, it can at least go a long way to potentially prevent that.
3: The guide is titled Talking to Your Kids About Inheritance, and you can request it by calling 800-393-4001. 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

0: and Mark Vandetti.
1: The S&P 500 is closing in on a winning week, though trading today has been relatively quiet. Not a lot of volatility on the markets, perhaps waiting to see what happens between the U.S. and Iran over the weekend. We do have some big news out of South Korea today. SK Hynix is going to be debuting on the U.S. markets. They are seeking to raise about $26 billion in an IPO. We are awaiting their first trade, but initial inclinations are that there is a tremendous amount of appetite for this IPO. SK Hynix is a company that is a memory chip maker. They are similar to their U.S. counterparts, Micron and SanDisk and others, that have generated a tremendous return year to date and over the last 12 months, as there has just been incredible demand for these memory chips that usually were utilized in electronic devices such as your laptop or your iPhone, but now they are being used abundantly across AI data centers. So investors are looking for any way that they can get a bite out of what has been a very profitable trade. Some may argue that that trade is a bit overextended, but regardless, clearly with this IPO looming, there is the demand there for investors to continue to buy these companies that are so integral to the tech stack and the AI data center build out. Want to talk about the lead of our program here this hour, about the benefits of diversification. It's a piece here from Barron's where, Mark, I know this will be right up your alley. I think the way I came up from an investing perspective was always to have a portfolio that had exposure to all these different areas of the market: emerging markets, international equities, small caps, mid caps, large cap value, large cap growth. That was sort of the way that I was trained in the industry as to how to build out a portfolio. The problem with that portfolio construction is over the course of the last, you know, 5-10 years or so, because of the significant returns from the Magnificent Seven, the S&P 500 has been a far better performing portfolio. That sort of passive approach of just tracking the S&P 500 indice is much better from a performance perspective than the diversified approach I spoke about before. But things are starting to change here, at least in what we've seen year to date in some of these other areas of the market.
2: Yeah, public markets, markets in publicly traded stocks, things that you see on the New York or the American or whatever, the NASDAQ exchanges, consist of much more than the 500 leading companies identified by S&P and that comprise the S&P 500 index, or even the Russell 1000 index of the largest by market capitalization, total value of their shares, companies listed in the United States. U.S. companies are about 65% of total stock market, global stock market capitalization. I get that number by looking at the MSCI, that's Morgan Stanley Capital's ACWI, which is an acronym for All Country World Index. I'm looking at its components. And you see North America, which is mostly the U.S., a little bit Canada, that's about 65%. But Greater Europe, which is the U.K. and Germany, France, etc., is about another 15%. And then what they call Greater Asia, about another 20%. Those numbers I gave you, yeah, they add up to 100, as they should. My point is the opportunity set for a long-term investor who is seeking higher returns than you'd get from bonds, which are generally viewed as conservative. You've got a lot more choices than just U.S. markets. And if you're investing through your 401k, say a target date or so-called balanced fund, or they may even call it an asset allocation fund or something like that, you probably have exposure not just to U.S. but to foreign markets as well. And within U.S., not just big companies, not just the big tech, for example, companies that are so prominently featured in news stories every day, mm-hmm. but smaller companies too. You might have heard of the Russell 2000. And just like I mentioned the Russell 1000, the biggest 1000 companies by the value of their shares, total value of their stock, Russell 2000 is the next 2000 companies in terms of the value of their shares. They're not household names. They're small cap, small capitalization. That's when people say small cap, they're abbreviating capitalization. That's a distinct investment type, and it's a distinct ingredient that should be part, arguably, of any long-term investor's portfolio. And the upshot of this story is small cap stocks,

0: the management firm and index provider that manages and publishes these two indices that I'm talking about. The story in value this year has been beating down tech companies. Most of the top performers of the top 25 companies, of the top 25 best performers in the Russell 1000, sometimes abbreviated Russell 1, in the Russell 1 value this year, like 20 of them are tech companies. And Micron is the number one in terms of weight in the Russell 1000 value. You wouldn't have thought that necessarily, but tech companies like semi companies, because it's such a boom bust sector, as you've talked about, they get beaten down so much that they become value stocks, and they're what's driving the Russell 1000 value this year relative to growth.
1: It is surprising when you look under the hood of that Russell 1000, there are names that you would expect, the Walmarts and some of the financial institutions. But like you mentioned, some of those tech companies, I don't know if I necessarily would peg as value, but that is an interesting phenomenon that is going on. Speaking of value indices out there, the Dow Jones, there's a piece here from Barron's. We often give the Dow Jones a bit of a hard time on our program just because it is price weighted. There's only 30 companies in it. It doesn't really do a great job of giving you a sense for how the broader U.S. market is performing. It's sort of an older index that, though it's talked about, I think it's probably marked the most popular and most quoted amongst just regular people that you might be speaking with on a daily basis. But really, the S&P 500 is of greater focus for us as investors and people who follow the markets. But there is an interesting piece here in Barron's, which just breaks down. We just came up on America's 250th birthday, looking back at where we were on the Dow Jones in 1976, 50 years prior on the 200th birthday, and just the list of companies within the Dow Jones today versus where it was 50 years ago, and only two names have still survived that 50-year period. Chevron and Procter & Gamble were in the Dow Jones in 1976 and still remain there today. There have been many new entrants and many companies that it's interesting just to look back at that have fallen by the wayside. And again, there's nothing really to take away from this piece other than it is just interesting to see, Mark, how these companies ebb and flow their names over time and become, you know, less of a point of emphasis. I mean, some of these names here, Sears, Eastman Kodak, and others that have just gone by the wayside, and points to how difficult it is to sustain dominance for a long time as these publicly traded companies.
0: Yeah, it's I guess it illustrates the dynamism of the U.S. economy. It's creative destruction, as an economist once called it, is a good thing. Mm-hmm. And there's also a lesson there about the way to invest for the long term, which is to, unless you have very strong conviction in some individual companies, buy a broadly diversified stock index that takes care of those turnover issues for you. You always own shares in the industries of the future if you own an index fund. Their weights will change over time. But you don't have to worry about picking winners, which is the beauty of that structure. It's a natural way to buy a slice of the U.S. stock market, of the U.S. economy, really, to the extent that publicly traded stocks are representative.
1: It certainly is reinforced looking at this list from 50 years ago. We're going to take a quick break here on the Financial Exchange. When we come back, we'll have trivia as well as some shakeup at OpenAI, their number two executive stepping down, what that means for the company, and much more on the markets right after this break here on the Financial Exchange.
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0: getting ChatGPT out there first and getting over a billion users as of a couple months ago. However, Anthropic, its counterpart in the large language model space, has now reached a higher valuation because they have been able to penetrate the enterprise market for businesses a lot stronger than OpenAI had. Fiji Simo was in charge of the CFO at the company, as well as overlooking the chief revenue officer. She was the one that had axed the Soro video app generation of AI on OpenAI to try and cut down some costs, and had also introduced ads to ChatGPT, which did not go over that well. So OpenAI is still kind of struggling to sort of find its footing on the profitability side. It stands to sort of gather. Again, it's a private company, so not entirely sure, but that certainly has been the tea leaves here.
1: Tucker, did we see the story or Paul about OpenAI and Google selling AI models to blacklisted China groups? Financial Times reports.
2: Go ahead with that, Mark.
1: I'm scanning it now, and I won't pretend to have any deep insight. I'll just read the first couple of sentences. How's that?
2: Yeah.
1: OpenAI and Google are selling their advanced AI models. This isn't funny. I don't know why I'm giggling. Advanced AI models to Chinese tech giants blacklisted by the Pentagon. Okay, so companies that do military stuff. They make military hardware or something. Comma, exposing a gap. I won't continue to read the punctuation. Exposing a gap in Washington's efforts to slow Beijing's AI development.
2: Period.
1: They've been supplying, they've been supplying AI services to Alibaba, Baidu, Tencent. Am I pronouncing that right?
0: Yes.
1: Tencent. Let's see. Yeah, which the U.S. government is accused of working with China's military. Period. Okay.
0: That's concerning.
1: I think I've come to the conclusion that the executives running these companies have no soul. They would sell their mother out for a bump in share price. And I can't believe we're outsourcing AI policy, a technology which could pose, by their own account, an existential risk to the way we live. I can't believe we're trusting these people with anything at all. I know we talked about this earlier in the week, and I wish I'd mentioned it with Chuck, to Chuck Zada yesterday, because he may have a different view. He may be able to tell me, as you may be able to tell me, Paul, where I'm misunderstanding things here. But we're outsourcing regulation, basically. We're letting the fox guard the hen house here. These technologies are these programs are so complicated, only the coders who created them can understand them. They could pose a threat to our way of life if the wrong thing is let out into the wild. We've got stories like this today. In retrospect, we may rue the day or the moment or the year or whatever period of time that we didn't regulate this more like a weapon of mass destruction.
0: It certainly brings up a lot of concerns when you hear stories like that. It is something that is so sophisticated that I can't profess to know exactly what these model makers are thinking. It certainly doesn't sound good when you have that technology being parsed out to your enemy or your adversary. So we'll continue to follow those stories as they develop here on the Financial Exchange. We're going to take a quick break here. But when we come back, we'll have Wall Street Watch as well as the answer to our trivia question right after this.
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5: The answer is absolutely yes, you should bother. 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It doesn't mean just because you're 80, you don't try, you don't plan, right? 85, you plan. You don't know whether you're going to get sick or not get sick. But by the same token, when you're 65 and you're doing your planning, you also might not make it past the 5 years. So just because you might not make it past the 5 years is not a reason to get this clock started. For example, lots of times when we put assets in the trust, we leave lots of assets outside the trust, especially IRA assets. So let's say you made it 3 years, but you had $200,000 in an IRA outside the trust. If I got $1 million worth of assets in the trust, I'm happy to spend $200,000 of my IRA to get past the remaining 2 years to get me protected from the nursing home with $1 million that went in there. So getting the clock started is always better than not having the clock started.
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4: Well, markets are now edging higher, but still relatively quiet to close out the week as investors cautiously await developments out of the Middle East between the U.S. and Iran. South Korean chipmaker SK Hynix is also soon to make its NASDAQ debut here in a matter of moments. We'll keep you updated on the latest there. Right now, the Dow is up about 0.25%, S&P 500 up 0.2%, NASDAQ edging 19 points higher, Russell 2000 is down 0.2%, 10-year Treasury yield is flat at 4.54%, and oil is down 1%, trading at $71.

0: that, but I think down from a little earlier this morning,
1: 14%. 14% higher than the open, yep.
0: 14% higher than the open, and early indications they were at 175, so a little bit less than that, but certainly still some enthusiasm regarding their debut. We'll continue to keep listeners apprised if anything out of control happens in early trading. Mark, you had spoken about some of your concerns regarding AI and the behaviors of some of the large model makers in the prior segment. One piece here that is from Bloomberg, where I don't share as many fears when it comes to the use of AI agents building out 60-40 portfolios. This is something that isn't new. Algorithmic trading or machine learning when it comes to stock trading or building portfolios has been around the industry for quite some time. The reason that this piece is done here in Bloomberg, just to give the context, is that JP Morgan has been testing whether their model that is AI powered can beat, you know, the general market. And apparently the 60-40 portfolio that they put together outperformed by 0.7% a year with lower volatility over the course of the past two decades. Very important caveat here that this was done with backtesting. It's not something that it's based on historical context. It's not live trading by any means. It's an area where, Mark, you know, there's a lot of models and algorithms out there in the market, and I'm just not so sure that if everybody is building this, that this will lead to great efficiencies from a portfolio assembly standpoint. But maybe your views differ from mine.
2: There's really not enough information here to say, not surprisingly, that what they're developing is probably considered proprietary.
0: Sure.
2: So by 60-40, by the way, we mean 60% stocks, 40% bonds.
0: Yep.
2: A pretty representative or average mix. So how might you use AI to put to, so those are the broad parameters. My risk tolerance, my return goals are such that 60-40 is right for me. 60% equities, 40% bonds. So what active decisions within the 60 and within the 40 are being made or could be made by software as opposed to people? Well, presumably it's not which to overweight, because that would be sort of boring. I don't think it's telling them go 70% stocks if your guidelines allow you to go that high. So the AI model could be, the software could be, it could be doing that. It could be market timing. It could also be selecting managers on JP Morgan's platform, and those managers happen to outperform. I don't know. It could also be selecting individual stocks. They don't really tell you where the model added value, is what I'm trying to say. Was it a good market timer? Was it good at security selection, stock or manager security selection? Or was it something else entirely? Did it just rebalance more effectively in retrospect? Mm. So I don't know. There are a lot of levers an active manager could pull when you're running an asset allocation fund, a 60-40 fund. It's not clear here where AI, again, added value. And I don't, off the top of my head, wouldn't know where to start if I were setting this thing loose on managing a 60-40, like what instructions would I give it? So there's that. Again, you just don't get that information here. Go ahead.
0: No, the parameters are critical, but obviously JP Morgan's, they're not going to tell you that, and they're not the only ones building it, but the context.
2: They could tell you what I just said. Of course I would ask that if I were. So they're going to start to take this out to market at some point.
0: Right.
2: And they're going to brand it as an AI-managed balanced fund. Well, great. Where is the AI? They'll have this information when they take this to market, assuming they do. Where is your AI added value? Where is it detracted? Just like you would ask any active manager. And then the point you made about testing it out of sample is critical. And you can do that if you only have you can train it on the first 10 years of your sample, then set it loose on the next 10 years, but don't train it with the next 10 years so it doesn't know what was coming. This is a standard approach for testing model accuracy and so-called time series analysis. You train it on some of your set, that's called the training set, and then you let it loose on the rest of the set, that's called the test set, naturally, pretty intuitive, and then you test its accuracy on the test set. And there are variations on that. You can mix things up and to get a good sense for how robust the results are. No indication here

0: whether they did that or why they wouldn't if they could have. So, like, not a lot to go on. But, you know, part of my day job here, like at any investment firm, is to due diligence managers. And if Morgan thinks this is an effective way to manage money, they'll bring it to market at some point. We'll learn more.
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1: About a month ago, we were hyper-focused on the IPO of SpaceX. Now we've been talking in today's program about SK Hynix. But the interesting thing that has gone on with SpaceX, it's been, like I said, I believe it was around June 11th or June 12th in which it went public. The first trade for SpaceX was at $150 a share. The IPO price was at $135. Now SpaceX is trading at about $148 a share. What has been surprising is there hasn't really been a tremendous amount of movement in the stock price. Yes, it did peak early on around $220 a share in the first couple days of trading, but other than that, it really hasn't garnered as many headlines in terms of its day-to-day trading activity. The same applies here for Tesla. It has relatively just stayed pretty stagnant. They will report their earnings on July 22nd, but it seems as if the continued focus here is to whether or not there is going to be a merger of Musk to behemoth companies. SpaceX is the sixth largest in the world at the moment on a market cap standpoint, and Tesla is not far behind it with a market cap that is, you know, either slightly exceeding $1 trillion or so off memory here. So we'll continue to follow if there's any updates on the potential merger. It certainly has been rumored around quite a bit, but really no pricing action that is very significant on either company over the course of the last few weeks, which is rare. Usually with Musk companies, you do see a lot of trading volatility. Perhaps that's to come later this month when we get the earnings report from Tesla. We're going to take a quick break here on the financial exchange. When we come back, we're going to be talking to Paul LaMonica from Barron's and a bit of stack roulette right after this break.
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3: Ladies and gentlemen, the weekend.
4: As promised, we are joined by Paul LaMonica from Barron's this Friday to talk a little bit about a company by the name of National Beverage. Paul, thanks so much for joining us.
5: Thank you, Paul.
4: I am familiar, Paul, with this company in particular because of the LaCroix. Sounds like the Wolf of Wall Street debate that they had. Sparkling water, that's all over my household. My wife is a big consumer of that beverage. Tell us a little bit about National Beverage. They announced a special cash dividend, and just give us a state on how the business is doing. Is my wife buying enough cases of this stuff to keep it going?
5: Well, she might not be. I think that the good news for shareholders is that there is this cash dividend. The company does not pay a regular quarterly dividend, but they do every now and then. I think it's 13 times over the past 22 years they have paid this big cash dividend. So shareholders get rewarded there. The problem, though, is that this is an intensely competitive business right now. LaCroix faces competition from other sparkling water brands, from the likes of Coke and Pepsi. You also have a lot of other sparkling beverage brands, independent, as well as, probiotic sodas as well, like Poppy, that have become increasingly popular. So when National Beverage reported their special dividend, they also said that sales for the year and earnings were down slightly, and that's continuing a trend for the past couple of years. A UBS analyst that follows the company has a sell rating on the stock and says that, top-line growth has been, a challenge for a while now.
4: It certainly is a really competitive area, like you mentioned. Is the potential play for them to try and be acquired by one of the bigger players? It does seem like they all have competition, or they all have like their own offering, and the market cap on it sits around $3 billion. Is that something that has been rumored about, or are they more suited to kind of go at it on their own?
5: Yeah, I have not heard any chatter about the company being for sale. It's a founder-led company that hasn't really shown a willingness, I think, to look to Coke, Pepsi, or another big consumer products firm to buy it. That being said, you never know what will happen in the future, but it is not something that strikes me as likely in the next few years. I wouldn't be suggesting people buy the stock on the hopes of it being a takeover target.
4: Any indications as to what they're trying to focus on in terms of the turnaround here to get those sales back up and growing up and to the right from the declines that they've seen, Paul?
5: Yeah, I mean, it's going to be interesting to see. You haven't really, there hasn't really been much in the way of diversification for the company beyond the LaCroix brand, which is really their flagship. They're constantly introducing new flavors, and they have, like your wife, as you pointed out, a pretty loyal fan base. So it's not as if this is a company that is facing, obsolescence. I think it's just a difficult environment right now for consumer products. In some respects, the success of the LaCroix brand has probably attracted a lot of competition from other beverage companies, both the Cokes and Pepsis of the world, as well as

0: other smaller independent brands like Spindrift, which, you know, I know my wife loves.
1: My wife has that too. Therein lies the problem. There's a lot of competition out there, like you mentioned. Paul LaMonica from Barron's talking about National Beverage. Thanks so much for the time, Paul, and have a great weekend.
0: Thanks a lot. You too.
1: Netflix is exploring live TV and bundles as it's struggling to keep viewers hooked. This is a piece here from the Wall Street Journal. They have seen their viewership numbers peak out at 7.8% TV viewership. That was the lowest level since May of 2025, according to Nielsen. So interesting to see this, Mark, from Netflix. They've dived into a couple areas that they were sort of very hesitant to be a part of before, and Reed Hastings, the founder, was almost just against. Ads is one example. They have ad tier pricing now, and now talking about live TV channels that could be coming on the platform really speaks to the amount of competition in this space on the streaming side, as everyone is fighting for eyeballs constantly.
2: So let's see. Live TV, broadcast TV, advertisements, multiple
1: that sounds
2: sources
1: familiar.
2: Of content. Yeah, just throw in a box for the top of your TV and a remote control. A bulky remote control.
1: This
2: and
1: is the
2: back
1: one
2: to the 80s or.
1: Yeah, it just feels so reminiscent of this bundling, and it's just a circular
2: it's
1: web.
2: It's comical the way they describe it. It's no, it's not cable, but it's going to have multiple content sources. We're going to have advertisements and all your favorite local TV networks.
3: You like sports? We got sports now.
2: Hey guys.
3: Oh, so cable.
2: That's cable.
1: Time is a flat circle.
2: They just
1: circle,
2: need to buy, you know,
1: like
2: bands and.
1: It is. It's just. It is comical how we've kind of found ourselves back at this point. Particularly, what's mentioned in this piece here is the idea of them acquiring Peacock. There was the long drawn out battle for them bidding for Warner Brothers that ultimately went to Paramount. It has just been an arms race in the media space, and some of these ideas that you continue to hear are, like you said, Mark, so reminiscent of the last phenomenon that we had for decades prior of cable television. Taking a look around at markets, the Dow Jones is up about 120 points. The S&P 500 really relatively quiet, only up about 10 points heading into the weekend action. We would be closing out for a winning week on the S&P 500 if we were to close out where we are today. So we'll see how the rest of the trading day continues here. I want to wish everyone a fantastic weekend ahead. Enjoy the July summer beautiful weather. We'll be back at it here on Monday at 10 a.m. with much more updates on the market and the economy. Thanks so much for joining us.

0: Hi, this is Chuck and Mike from the Armstrong Advisory Group. We've got a guide available this month. It's titled Talking to Your Kids About Inheritance. And Mike, one of the pieces that I think needs to be focused on in this discussion is how long-term care situations may influence what kind of inheritance is able to be passed on and what plans are for long-term care.
1: Yeah, we all know the vast majority of people do not carry long-term care insurance, whether for right or wrong, that is the case. And so having an understanding with the kids, not only of, you know, who's in charge of making medical decisions, but how you expect that those medical decisions could affect a future inheritance and what to prioritize, right? Maybe there's a family home that's always been in the family that you want to make sure is passed along, and valuing that appropriately compared to retirement accounts or something else can be confusing for children.
0: When we talk about the impact that long-term care costs can have on an inheritance, what's the scale that we're talking about these days?
1: Well, I mean, in Northeast, where this type of care is typically most expensive, you can be talking about pushing $200,000 a year on certain types of long-term care. Obviously, it can be done more affordably depending on your area and what type of care you are receiving, but in the most severe cases, it can ruin someone financially pretty rapidly. And so understanding that and having those conversations early is important.
0: The guide is titled Talking to Your Kids About Inheritance, and you can request it by calling 800-393-4001. 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
2: Welcome back into The Legal Exchange with Todd Lutsky. I'm Susan Powers, a financial advisor with the Armstrong Advisory Group, and I'm joined by Todd Lutsky, a partner with the law firm of Cushing & Dolan with a master's in taxation. You're going to show us how to wave your magic wand to knock down those estate taxes.
3: Yeah, this is an interesting case out of Texas, the Fifth Circuit. So here in 2010, Ann created a durable power of attorney and named her great-nephew Brian as attorney-in-fact and appointed him PR on the will. Very next year, dates are very important here, she was diagnosed with Alzheimer's and declined rapidly. Over the next few years, she was further declining. He provided care for her, and in 2012, 2 years later, he was managing her financial affairs. Now we get to 2015, 5 years later, Brian forms an LLC and puts cash, notes, and receivables and real estate in Texas in this LLC. Mm-hmm. He does this by power of attorney because she's obviously five years. 2016, Brian created a limited partnership and transferred most of Ann's assets into it. Shortly before Ann's death, the partnership owned about $17 million of Ann's assets.
2: Wow.
3: He did that in 2016 some point. Shortly after that, June 2016, Ann died. Mm-hmm. By the way, dates and timing here are very important, folks. The CPA then prepared the estate tax return for the estate and included the partnership interest at $11
2: million. Instead of 17.
3: And that's because of these discounts that you're allowed to take that I'll be talking about. That's about a 35% discount if you run the numbers, which is an acceptable amount of a discount when you're valuing things for lack of control and lack of marketability, which I'll explain in a minute. Okay, and so it reflects this discount that we just talked about. Well, this reduced the estate tax by reduced the value of the estate by $6 million, right? Mm-hmm. 17 minus 11, $6 million. The tax bill was $4.6 million. The IRS said the full value of the partnership assets should be included in this estate, thus increasing the tax by $1.8 million plus a $270,000 penalty for failure to pay.
2: How come?
3: Well, the family wasn't happy with the IRS decision, so they appealed this. Well, the appellate court affirmed the IRS decision, the trial court's decision, and the IRS decision stating that the assets were not there was not a bona fide sale for value, and it lacked a substantial non-tax purpose when you set up these partnerships and

0: LLCs, and therefore no discount should be included when you're doing the estate. And so
1: that's going to need to be translated to English.
0: I will, and I'm going to absolutely translate that for you, but I'm also going to leave you with this message that that's the right answer.
1: Okay.
0: I think it's absolutely the right answer. I've seen these bad facts over and over. This does not mean this technique does not work. This technique works great
1: when used right.
0: But you got to do it right. Remember, these are these things where you don't try to do things alone. And folks, maybe call and get this guide so you don't try to do your own estate planning alone. This will at least educate you. It's called Unlocking the Power of Irrevocable Trusts. So many of you are interested in understanding how an irrevocable trust works. You're often put off by the word irrevocable, thinking you've lost control and you're afraid of it. This has got all the most frequently asked questions and answers laid out in this guide. You know, you're going to learn how to set it up. You're going to learn who the donor and trustee can be. You're going to learn how you can sell your home. You can move. You can buy another home. You don't have any adverse capital gains tax consequences. You're going to learn how it's a grantor trust and you can still get your capital gains tax exclusion when you sell your home. You're going to see how it's not, is it a taxable gift going in? Is it not a taxable gift? How do you access the income and principal? Folks, if you ever wanted to know if this trust was right for you, this guide will, in fact, answer that question. Call and

0: these partnerships. So if I died owning these limited partnership units, you take the value of the partnership and you say, look, nobody wants to buy my limited partnership units because they have no control over it, so right. They don't want it.
1: So if you were trying to sell me your units, I'd say, yeah, sounds great, until you say, oh, by the way, there's a little bit left over here. You have to go through my kids.
0: Yeah, you just got to sit back and hope everything works out.
1: No thanks.
0: So nobody wants it, so there's a lack of marketability, and there's a lack of control, which is what we just described. So those, you'd say, I'll buy it, but not for fair market value. I'll buy it for a discount. And over time, there's tax court cases out there that we follow that say about a 35% discount combined for those lack of control, lack of marketability. And if you took $17 million and hit it at 35%, lo and behold, you get $11
1: million. Yeah.
0: So they took the right discount in this case. And so I get it, so that should be fine. You should get the discount. So why this failed is very likely because by 2015, she had lost capacity completely.
1: Mm-hmm.
0: If you look at this, right? She had lost capacity to make decisions. All the actions taken were done by a power of attorney, none done by her, right? And the limited partnership was actually created in 2016, I don't know, February, March. She died in June 2016. Very close in time to the time in which she set this up. So remember, in order for this to work, you need to have a bona fide sale for fair market value, and there needs to be non-tax reasons to do this. You can't do it just to save taxes.
1: So she would have had to have initiated that transfer more than the power of attorney?
0: I think it's a combination of her having to do it herself, so there's a non-tax reason, and you can't do it close in time to death. If you're going to die 2 months, 3 months after you put this together, the IRS is going to say, there was no non-tax reason to do this.
1: Right.
0: There was no managing, living your life, having it controlled for you. There was no reason to do this other than reduce taxes.
1: Right.
0: It fails.
1: Got it. Okay.
0: And so just the lesson here is just don't procrastinate. We talk about procrastination planning from all sorts of angles. But in this case, don't procrastinate. You're not going to get the success that you need from your plan. Folks, call and get the guide. Learn what kind of planning is right for you. 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
1: You've been listening to Todd Lutsky, a partner with the law firm of Cushing & Dolan. I'm Susan Powers, a financial advisor with the Armstrong Advisory Group. 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
3: Welcome back, Todd. We have a few questions from listeners for you. First question comes from Michael in Smithfield, Rhode Island, and Michael writes, "My mother is in a nursing home and on Medicaid. I am her only beneficiary, and I understand that the state placed a lien on her house. What's the process of clearing this lien after she passes? Do I need to sell the house, or can I use other money that I have to pay it off?"
4: So this sounds like no planning was done. But the good news here is, and he's already learning this, that the home is like a special asset. So when there's no planning done, you're still able to, you know, not have the home be countable to prevent her from getting on Medicaid, because she's on Medicaid according to these facts.
3: Mm-hmm.
4: And yes, while you're single and you're able to get on Medicaid like mom did here, they're going to put a lien on the house, and they indicated that. So,
3: yeah.
4: But it sounds bad, but it's actually not bad. That's what I'm trying to...
3: It's a beneficial tool for sure.
4: It's a beneficial tool because Medicaid, let's say it's $16,000 a month when you're on when you're in the nursing home private paying, but when you're on Medicaid, you know, maybe it's more like $7,000.
3: Yep.
4: Well, that's a big savings.
3: Sure is.
4: And remember, if mom's getting $3,000 a month in Social Security, now it's $7 minus $3.
3: Yeah.
4: Is $4.
3: Yeah.
4: So now the lien that we're talking about trying to release here is only running up at a rate of $4,000 a month.
3: So a little less than $50,000 a year.
4: Can you imagine versus $16,000 a month if you had sold the house and paid privately?
3: Yeah.
4: So this is why you need to understand that if you've done no planning, please don't write the check to the nursing home or sell your house or do anything without getting help.
3: Pick up the phone.
4: So at least here, they must have done something to say, you know, this is better because now the lien on my house is only $4,000 a month. That's manageable.
3: Right.
4: Manageable. And she's on Medicaid. However, when she passes, there's going to be, oh, and by the way, this is why I would not sell it during life either, because then you got to pay the lien off, and then she's going to have all this money.
3: Right. And then you have to do another scramble.
4: Yeah, and there's a capital gain.
3: Yes.
4: Likely. So, you know, you get

0: headline inflation up 0.5% month over month. I believe expectations were for a 0.4% increase. Year over year, 6.4% year over year. So a decline from last month, but again, slightly hotter than was anticipated, I believe.
1: Yeah, I think we'd been lulled into a sense in markets, not us, just collectively we, the whole country, investors, however you want to think.

0: I heard you speaking about personal care contracts recently. If my mother doesn't own a house, does she still need a personal care contract with my sister? Would the money that's been paid to my sister over the past 7 years need to be paid back if she goes into a nursing home? Yes. So mom's living with her sister, it sounds like.
1: Yeah, it sounds like mom lives with her sister. Mom doesn't own any real estate.
0: No assets.
1: Not really sure mom has. Yeah, she's got $10,000. So mom would normally be, I say mom.
0: It's mom.
1: Mom. Mom would normally be
0: eligible
1: for Medicaid right away. Mm-hmm. So if she got sick, she could go into the nursing home and be eligible for Medicaid right away. Why? Because $10,000, she just buys a funeral, prepays her funeral for $9,000. She's left with $1,000. And as long as she has less than $2,000 of assets, she'd be eligible for Medicaid right away.
0: Yeah.
1: Problem is, she's creating a disqualifying situation for herself.
0: Every month, right?
1: Every month. Right, so by paying who's she paying
0: her other daughter.
1: She's paying her daughter, so she's paying her daughter to, in
0: care
1: essence, provide care for her. She's really not. She's just saying, listen, you take my money because I feel
0: I'm
1: bad that
0: here.
1: You're, mm-hmm. you know, and what happens when you do that is, you know, when you go to apply for Medicaid, they're going to ask for 5 years worth of your bank statements, and they're going to see these ongoing transfers mm-hmm. out of her account. To her
0: daughter.
1: And, you know, they're not going to, you know, they're going to say, well, what are they for? Mm-hmm. And I don't think it'll matter. It's going to look like a gift.
0: Right.
1: Because it went to the daughter and you didn't get something back of fair market value in return.
0: Yeah.
1: She's going to say, oh, no, I was paying her to care for me. Except when you have a loved one providing care for you, the government says that you are doing that out of love and affection, not to get paid.
0: Because it's a relative.
1: So, you know, you have to overcome that presumption. How do you do that? Personal care contract. If you don't do this personal care contract, every one of those will be disqualifying transfers, which will be 5-year look back periods. Or you do the calculation of the penalty period. Mm-hmm. But either way, you're going to be denied Medicaid for a period of time.
0: Right.
1: Or put the money back.
0: Mm-hmm.
1: So in this case, I would say for her, set up a personal care contract.
0: Clock started on that.
1: Yeah, you can. In there, you need to put, you know, how many hours a week you work. You need to show. And if you live there, that's easy. You could be 24/7
0: sure.
1: help. The type of care that you're doing. What is it that you're actually doing for this person? How long you think this is going to go on for, and how you're going to get paid.
0: Mm-hmm.
1: And the rate. At what you're getting paid, hourly, biweekly, monthly,
0: yep.
1: all that. Put that in the contract. Sign it. And then start accepting the money and report that money on your income tax return care provider.
0: Mm-hmm.
1: This arrangement, if you put all that together, that sort of transforms this love and affection relationship that would be the transfers would be considered disqualifying to
0: yep.
1: an actual business where you're now getting fair market value in exchange for what you received, not disqualifying transfer. Do that.
0: Mm.
1: Another thing you folks should do is call and get this guide on irrevocable trust, so things that are in here are already protected. 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
0: 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Maybe I'll be able to read your question on the air, and hopefully his answer will stop you from becoming one of his next real-life stories. You've been listening to Todd Lutsky, a partner with the law firm of Cushing & Dolan. I'm Susan Powers, a financial advisor with the Armstrong Advisory Group. We'll be back with more after this quick break on The Legal Exchange with Todd Lutsky.
2: Many people assume that if an asset is irrevocable, it's completely out of their hands. That's not necessarily the case. Cushing & Dolan's new guide, Unlocking the Power of Irrevocable Medicaid Trusts, explains how these trusts can help protect certain assets from the cost of long-term care while still allowing you to maintain important rights and flexibility. The guide breaks down some of the common misunderstandings about irrevocable

inflation specifically. We're starting to see some stuff in services, but by and large, what we were seeing was goods inflation beginning to cool off. The headline reports that we saw this morning for January were slightly higher than expectations.

0: And it can oftentimes lead to people making financial decisions because they're unaware of an inheritance that could be coming that might have been different had they been aware that someday, hey, this might be coming my way.
1: They're never easy conversations to have, but they're typically easier before there's a crisis as opposed to having to have them during or after the crisis.
0: Well, I mean, to put it plainly, at a certain age, you might not be able to explain the decisions, yeah, and that can lead to even tougher conversations. But what I would urge people is to, you know, think about how to have those conversations, because like I said, on more than the number of occasions that I would like to see, I have seen inheritances tear families apart. Unfortunately, that's what money can do to people. And if you have those conversations up front and early on, it can at least go a long way to potentially prevent that.
1: The guide is titled Talking to Your Kids About Inheritance, and you can request it by calling 800-393-4001. 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
5: 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This is The Legal Exchange with Todd Lutsky from the law firm of Cushing & Dolan and Susan Powers of the Armstrong Advisory Group. Each week, Todd and Susan will discuss many topics, including estate planning, how to avoid probate, and protecting your money from a nursing home. If you need assistance in any of these areas or have a question about another issue that may affect your future, call 866-848-5699 to make an appointment. That's 866-848-5699. Operators are standing by. Now, here are your hosts, Todd Lutsky and Susan Powers.
6: Welcome into The Legal Exchange with Todd Lutsky. I'm Susan Powers, a financial advisor with the Armstrong Advisory Group, and I'm joined by Todd Lutsky, a partner with the law firm of Cushing & Dolan with a master's in taxation. Welcome, Todd. How are you today?
7: I am never better. You?
6: I'm great, thanks. What do you have for us this week?
7: I've got couple of things. I've got a Florida appellate court case. Basically, you think it's dealing with the homestead, but it's homestead protection in trust or not. So if it's in trust, you get the homestead. And by the way, homestead is different for every state. This is one where they're trying to say that because the house was in the trust, you don't get the homestead protection after someone died. Well, we're going to talk all about homestead and what kind of protections you get while you're alive, and then how it deals in Massachusetts anyway, when you die.
6: Yep.
7: I mean, there's Florida law here, and I'll explain it, but really it's about Mass. So interesting how trusts work with homestead protection and probate.
6: Mm-hmm.
7: So you're going to see the benefits here. And then I have a Fifth Circuit case, a little complicated situation dealing with family limited partnerships and LLCs and the transfers of them and using discounts when you're valuing them when you die and how that all works. This is a little more sophisticated for people, but it's a way of discounting your estate to save estate taxes. And by the way, this technique works, but you got to do it right.
6: Mm.
7: And you're going to see how in this case wasn't quite right and why it failed. But it's very important. You're going to see. And this is a

0: Circuit out of Texas case that deals with these partnerships and LLCs. By the way, all created under a power of attorney, just to add to the facts. So, folks, these are just some irrevocable and revocable trusts. Both of these cases deal with both of those trusts, but the one we have in our guide for this month is the irrevocable Medicaid trust. It's the one where a lot of people, we talk about it a lot, and it's the one where you try to get not only estate tax planning benefits, but also protecting your assets from the cost of long-term care. 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And you can always go to our Instagram page, Cushing Dolan PC, for more information. Florida, appellate court case. So Sally, she died, and her daughter Kim filed a petition seeking determination that Sally's home, which was owned in the family trust at the time of her death, is protected from the homestead, which means there's no creditor claims that can file against her in that case. Mm-hmm. So that's what homestead means in Florida. Now, it's different in all states, but okay. So Joel and Tammy say, you know what? We're going to file a creditor claim. And we're going to file a motion to dismiss Kim's petition, arguing that the homestead protection is limited to the surviving spouse or children and not when it's in a trust. The trial court denied the motion to dismiss, allowing the homestead protection to stand. Well, Joel and Tammy weren't happy with that, so they appealed. They said the residence is not owned by Sally's trust because Sally's will gave the personal representative the power to sell any and all property belonging to Sally's estate. And because the property is part of Sally's estate, it should be sold to pay the tax.
1: Sounds like they're grasping.
0: It's first of all, it's foolish. It doesn't matter what the will says. If it's in a trust, the will doesn't govern assets that are in a trust. So it really doesn't matter. Anyways, that's a commentary. I don't want to change things. Let's see what the appellate court has to say.
1: Nope.
0: They agreed, affirmed the trial court, and found that the residence was titled to Sally's trust, and Sally maintained ownership interest in it, even though the trust held title to it. Mm-hmm. Therefore, it's still protected from Sally's creditors. Folks, that's the right answer here, but they kind of get there in a roundabout way.
1: And that's because if she'd owned it in her own name, it would be a probate asset, right?
0: Probate asset.
1: Which, that's when you're exposed to creditors.
0: I believe, well, let's go through it for Massachusetts anyway. And again, I don't want to spend too much time on, that's the facts in a Florida case. Mm-hmm. We're here. Let's learn about how this would play out in Massachusetts. Because we know what the homestead does here. There's two ways of looking at it. One, during life. So during life, you get a homestead protection in Massachusetts. $125,000 automatically on your home.
1: Without filing any paperwork.
0: Doing nothing.
1: Okay.
0: No filing. If you file, I know you got to spend $35, and you get a $500,000 per person protection.
1: Okay.
0: If you're over 62, that's considered elderly, according to the homestead rules. I know.
1: Does that offend you as you're approaching?
0: Yes. You get to stack these, so your protection, if you're married, husband and wife, would be $1 million. Wow, that's pretty cool. Hmm. And like I say, it costs $35 to go record this, and then you can get this protection. Now, even if your home is in a trust in Massachusetts, you get the protection. So you get homestead protection. And now, when you work with us, we transfer your house to the trust for you, and we make sure that you file the homestead so you get your protection, even though we put it in the trust. Mm-hmm. Fine. Now, note, the irrevocable Medicaid trust, like the one we're talking about in our guide this month, always gives you the homestead. I mean, we decide not to do homestead protection.
1: How come?
0: When it's in the IRREV, because

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1: Right.
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1: Hi, this is Chuck and Mike from the Armstrong Advisory Group. We've got a guide available this month. It's titled Talking to Your Kids About Inheritance. And Mike, one of the pieces that I think needs to be focused on in this discussion is how long-term care situations may influence what kind of inheritance is able to be passed on and what plans are for long-term care.
2: Yeah, we all know the vast majority of people do not carry long-term care insurance, whether for right or wrong, that is the case. And so having an understanding with the kids, not only of, you know, who's in charge of making medical decisions, but how you expect that those medical decisions could affect a future inheritance and what to prioritize, right? Maybe there's a family home that's always been in the family that you want to make sure is passed along, and valuing that appropriately compared to retirement accounts or something else can be confusing for children.
1: When we talk about the impact that long-term care costs can have on an inheritance, what's the scale that we're talking about these days?
2: Well, I mean, in Northeast, where this type of care is typically most expensive, you can be talking about pushing $200,000 a year on certain types of long-term care. 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But in the most severe cases, it can ruin someone financially pretty rapidly. And so understanding that and having those conversations early is important.
1: The guide is titled Talking to Your Kids About Inheritance, and you can request it by calling 800-393-4001. 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
1: And as promised, we are now joined by the one, the only. Are you actually the only Todd Lutsky?
3: I don't know. I think so.
1: There might be another one somewhere, but you're our Todd Lutsky, and
3: that's it.
1: That's the one that we love. You know, that's the important thing.
3: The world doesn't need another one of me.
1: The phone lines are open if you want to talk to our Todd Lutsky at 888-205-2263, because the segment's called Ask Todd. It's your chance to ask Todd your estate planning questions live on air right now. 888-205-2263 is the number. We can usually get through two, maybe three calls. So get calling early to get in line to ask Todd your questions, because otherwise we'll run out of time and we won't be able to do that. 888-205-2263 is the number. Mr. Lutsky, how you doing today?
3: I am doing wonderful. You?
1: Okay.
3: No, it's always something with you.
1: Went out for Chinese yesterday.
3: Chinese food, yeah.
1: Got to the end of the meal.
3: Mm-hmm.
1: Got the cookie. Opened it. No paper inside. It's kind of unfortunate.
3: That is very unfortunate.
1: It's unfortunate.
3: It's an unfortunate
1: cookie. A little bit. Want to talk a little bit about irrevocable trusts. Know that the term irrevocable can scare people a little bit. How does an irrevocable trust actually work? Specifically, I guess we're talking the ones that are used to protect assets from Medicaid. Like, what do they actually do? How does it do that, I guess?
3: So, and I'm glad you clarified that, right? Because there's so many irrevocable trusts out there. I mean, I always worry when the, you know, clients come and they call and they say, you know, oh, gee, I Googled irrevocable trusts and I got like a million hits. That's because there's a lot of different kinds. We're focusing, and as Chuck said, we're focusing primarily on the irrevocable Medicaid trust. And it's so different because in a lot of ways it's irrevocable, but in a lot of ways you'll feel that you haven't lost any control at all. And I think that's the lion's share of the fear that many people have when they're dealing with these trusts. So how does it work? I mean, it has language in there that in essence says, you know, you have the right to the income, but not directly the right to the principal. So basically, if you can't get the principal, the nursing home can't get the principal directly. But at the end

end of the day, you're going to find when you go through this document, when you go through this, if you want, you know, the guide we're giving away also deals with these trusts, you're going to learn really how they work day to day. Like, people come in and they'll say, well, if I put my house in, can I sell it? Well, yes. And can I buy another house and then move? What if I want to move after I set up a trust? Yes, you can sell it and move. And what about the, you know, the adverse, you know, income tax consequences? I hear all the time when I Google these trusts that they're irrevocable and they have like really bad income tax rates. Well, no, if you make it a grantor trust for income tax purposes, you're considered the owner. And if you're the owner, then you still get the same capital gains tax treatment you would

0: 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That number one more time is 888-205-2263.
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4: 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And today we're talking about how Medicaid irrevocable trusts operate. Todd, many people are afraid that if they transfer money to an irrevocable trust, they will be giving up control of their assets and will have to ask their trustee for permission to spend their own money. Now, is this a valid concern?
5: 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There are some that require a loss of control, rigidity, inflexibility. 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And that's why we're giving you away a guide today to help you understand these trusts.
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0: All right, let's get to your questions with Todd Lutsky. First up, we've got Bill in New Hampshire. Bill, what is your question for Todd?
1: Hi, can you hear me okay?
2: Sure.
1: So, does this type of trust with a five-year extension work in New Hampshire or just in Massachusetts? Somebody told me, oh, it won't work in New Hampshire.
3: Yeah, so I'll give you a little story on that.

0: is the problem, right? The misinformation that's out there is distressing. They work in New Hampshire. First, let's get the answer out there. I've got lots of clients in New Hampshire, and we've had these trusts. Now, ever since probably 2000, I'm going to say 19, I haven't really been battling with these trusts because there's been a Supreme Court decision in Mass anyway that really blessed these trusts, if they're drafted right, and that's the key. So you get to people who maybe they give you misinformation because the trust they've drafted perhaps didn't work because they weren't drafted properly. So I had to do this. I remember it was three times in a row, but I say in a row, well, probably within a 6 month time frame, maybe 9 months, I'm attending these fair hearing trials in New Hampshire defending our trust, because they have this one trust case in New Hampshire called the Braderman case. And the Braderman case has an irrevocable trust in it with language, and they challenged the paragraphs in these trusts, right? The one paragraph they were trying to challenge that, you know, make the assets countable, meaning eligible, meaning available for the nursing home, was there was language that's called a limited power of appointment, where the trust can make the trustee has the power to make distributions, or I'm sorry, the donor has the power to appoint the assets to, you know, a limited group of people, children of all generations, but not themselves. And they were saying there's this case in New Hampshire that had that language in it, and in the same paragraph said, oh, and by the way, without creating any obligation no obligation to do this, it's the donor's wish, intent, hope that if he ever needed money, that the trustee would distribute money out to the kids and it would be used for his care. Well, you can't have that language coupled with the power of attorney or with the power of appointment language. That language would make the asset available, because the rule is if you can get it, then the nursing home can get it. Well, that's bad language. But they were using that case to say the trust is no good. Our trust, Cushing and Dolan's trust, is no good. Yeah, but our trust doesn't have that bad language in it. It simply says distributions can be made, or the donor can make a distribution, or power to appoint the principal to a class consisting of children of all generations, but not to the donor, the donor's spouse, or the donor's estate. So we prohibit that, and that's where we stopped. And they said, oh, well, no, you can just distribute it out and then give it to the kid, and the kid will give it back. And no, didn't work. And so I had to go through three of those, went through three of those fair hearing decisions, and we won every one. Not that I didn't lose some hair while I was going through it, but we won every single one of those. So long story short, if it's not too late, is they work in New Hampshire, but I understand why other attorneys have been telling people that they don't. And that's why the Braderman case. Folks, I think that was a great question, but also I want you to understand that if you're going to get these trusts, please don't be afraid of them, because the word irrevocable is in there. This guide I'm giving away offers question and answer format, probably the top 35, 40 questions that I come across. And I keep updating the guide as I get new questions as to how they work day to day. Can I live in my house? Can I sell my house? Is it a taxable gift when I put it in? Do I have bad income tax problems when I'm living day to day? Can I sell my house? Do I have an adverse capital gains tax if I do that? Can I put my rental property in? Can I collect my income? Folks, everything you need to know about how these trusts work are in here. And I think at the end of the day, if you've ever wondered if it's right for you, this will answer that question. You'll either like it or you'll hate it. I don't know the answer to that, but you'll know the answer. Get the guide, 866-848-5699 or legalexchangeshow.com. 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You can download it there. And Cushing Dolan PC, our Instagram page, also has much more information.
1: Todd, we got another one here for you. Let's go to, it's Ken in Charlestown. Ken, you're on with Todd Lutsky.
2: Good morning.
0: Morning.
2: I have a rental piece of property. Mm-hmm. It was in a grantor's trust with my father and I. We were both trustees and both beneficiaries. My father passed. When I sell this, what are the capital gains going to be? Where will they be?
0: So I got to ask you some more follow-up questions. One, because I don't have the

0: within a rounding error of overall expectations for what we would see from the headline numbers. So let's start right there. Headline inflation up 0.5% month over month. I believe expectations were for a 0.4% increase. Year over year, 6.4% year over year. So a decline from last month, but again, slightly hotter than was anticipated, I believe.
1: Yeah, I think we'd been lulled into a sense in markets, not us, just collectively we, the whole country, investors, that

0: Now, if this trust for some reason, again, it's strange that it's done by a father and a son, but if this trust for some reason had a general power of appointment in it, which means you can appoint or he can appoint where the other one's half goes, including to themselves, even though they don't exercise that appointment, that power of appointment, it would cause your half to be included in your dad's estate, and there would be a full step up in basis. But understand that full $1 million would be subject to estate tax. But again, as long as your dad is worth less than $15 million, there's no federal estate tax. And as long as your dad is worth less than $2 million, there's no state estate tax. And it would get a full step up in basis. So if it was worth $1 million and it was fully included in your dad's estate, it would now have a $1 million basis, and it would go wherever your dad directed it to go upon his death. If it's to you, now you could sell it for $1 million and there'd be no capital gains tax at all to pay. Again, not sure what the estate tax situation would be, because it would be fully included in your dad's estate. Now, if this was a husband-wife situation, that general power of appointment in a joint trust would be in there if we did it. It's the father-son relationship that's causing me this pause. So you need to really read the document to see if you can find that power of appointment that allows you to direct where the other one's half goes, including to yourself, your estate, creditors of your estate. If that's in there, then you might get full inclusion. Otherwise, I think it's pretty safe to say you're going to have half inclusion, which is good.
1: Mr. Lutsky, thank you so much for joining us today. We appreciate it.
0: Always a pleasure.
2: 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That's 866-848-5699. 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
1: Hi, this is Chuck and Mike from the Armstrong Advisory Group. We've got a guide available this month. It's titled Talking to Your Kids About Inheritance. And Mike, one of the pieces that I think needs to be focused on in this discussion is how long-term care situations may influence what kind of inheritance is able to be passed on and what plans are for long-term care.
2: Yeah, we all know the vast majority of people do not carry long-term care insurance, whether for right or wrong, that is the case. And so having an understanding with the kids, not only of, you know, who's in charge of making medical decisions, but how you expect that those medical decisions could affect a future inheritance and what to prioritize, right? Maybe there's a family home that's always been in the family that you want to make sure is passed along, and valuing that appropriately compared to retirement accounts or something else can be confusing for children.
1: When we talk about the impact that long-term care costs can have on an inheritance, what's the scale that we're talking about these days?
2: Well, I mean, in Northeast, where this type of care is typically most expensive, you can be talking about pushing $200,000 a year on certain types of long-term care. Obviously, it can be done more affordably depending on your area and what type of care you are receiving. But in the most severe cases, it can ruin someone financially pretty rapidly. And so understanding that and having those conversations early is important.
1: The guide is titled Talking to Your Kids About Inheritance, and you can request it by calling 800-393-4001. 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
3: Welcome back into The Legal Exchange with Todd Lutsky. I'm Susan Powers, a financial advisor with the Armstrong Advisory Group, and I'm joined, of course, by Todd Lutsky, a partner with the law firm of Cushing & Dolan with a master's in taxation. Todd, this guide this month, all about unlocking the power of irrevocable trusts.
4: Love it.
3: This is a question and answer guide.
4: It is.
3: I'm going to keep going.
4: Should I say it's my favorite guide?
3: No.
4: No, don't say that.
3: They're all your favorite kids.
4: They are.
3: They're all your favorite kids.
4: Because
3: so you
4: they're
3: can't
4: mine.
3: Say that, right? All right. These specific trusts. Do these irrevocable trusts protect assets from the cost of long-term care? And how long does it take?
4: So the answer is they do. And not only can we say that now, we're feeling way better since the Supreme Court case in Massachusetts that came down many years ago. It's really playing out over the years, showing that these trusts do work.
3: Mm-hmm.
4: Before, remember, there was all this concern, oh, they don't work. They work. So, yes, they do protect it from the nursing home, but you got to not only create it, draft it correctly,
3: right,
4: which is very important, and you have to fund it. And that's where the five-year waiting period comes in. So mm-hmm. when you transfer the assets to the trust, that triggers the start of this five-year look-back period. The reason I'm just throwing out the five-year look-back period and not running through any kind of a calculation is it doesn't matter how much, because this clock starts to run immediately by putting it into the trust. And you have a five-year waiting period, regardless of how much you put in.
3: Mm-hmm.
4: Now, if you don't make the 5 years, there might be something I can calculate for you, but I just want to give you the general five-year waiting rule.
3: So 5 years, and you know, you get comments from people sometimes saying, "Oh, you're working the system by doing this. We've heard it.
4: I'm not sure what that means.
3: Well, meaning that you've got all this money in your trust, but you're not paying your way. My whole view of this is, you're going by their rules. This five-year clock is their rules. So
4: right.
5: they're basically asking the question, they meaning the nursing home Medicaid, have you given anything away in the past five years that otherwise would have been available to pay for your care?
6: Right.
5: They see the trust. They see what's in it. You're not hiding anything from them.
4: That's exactly right. And right? I agree with you. I think the answer here is

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1: Okay, so let's say you've given your money away to your kids.
0: Ugh.
1: And then you're like, oh, I got no more money left. Oh, bad news, I have to go to the nursing home. Mm. And you apply for Medicaid.
0: So you'll be denied, mm-hmm. not knowing any other facts, assuming you've met the other financial eligibility requirements, you would be denied simply because of this gift. Now, I say that because if you're single and you've made a gift of, I don't know, say $200,000,
1: mm-hmm.
0: and you have less than $2,000 left,
1: yep.
0: then they're going to calculate, then they're going to deny you because of the gift.
1: Mm-hmm.
0: But if you gave away $200,000 and you still had another $200,000 in your pocket,
1: yep.
0: you now would be denied because you have more than $2,000 in your pocket.
1: So over assets.
0: Right. You'd be denied because you're over assets. They wouldn't even look at the $200,000 you gave away.
1: Okay.
0: That wouldn't even come into play.
1: Okay.
0: They would say, take care of the $200,000 that you have
1: yep.
0: first, and then apply.
1: And then they'll deny you because you gave
0: exactly.
1: it away. They're not going to tell you this.
0: Then what would happen is then they would deny you because now if you have no other assets, now you're denied because of the waiting, because of the look back period. So how this works is they simply take the $200,000 that you gave away and divide it by the average cost of nursing home care in the state that they set.
1: Okay.
0: That number today, I believe, is close to, they're using, I think, a number close to $13,000, $14,000.
1: Okay.
0: $13,000 a month, I think, is what they're using to calculate. So you divide the $200,000 by the $13,000, and then you would get a number of months
1: yep.
0: that you're disqualified. And then they would tell you that you can, and again, that's going to be way less than 60 months.
1: Yeah.
0: Right? So you think, wow, it's less than 5 years.
1: 15 months, just for.
0: Yeah. Say it comes to 15 months. You're disqualified for 15 months. Not 60. You say, oh, that sounds great. Yeah, except the 15 months didn't start to run when you transferred the assets to the trust, like the 5-year clock starts to run
1: yeah.
0: when you transfer the assets to the trust. This shorter calculated penalty period begins to run on the day you apply for Medicaid, are eligible for Medicaid but for this bad transfer.
1: Medicaid, yeah.
0: Now they would start the clock running.
1: Okay.
0: So now they, if you applied today, they'd say come back 15 months later. And if you come back 15 months later, you will have spent all the money that you gave away.
1: Right.
0: In order to cover the 15-month waiting
1: yeah,
0: period.
1: Yeah, and the kids don't have that money anymore, so.
0: Nothing left.
1: So nothing good comes of it. Nothing. Don't ever do this on your own, right?
0: Yeah. Oh, gosh, no. Please don't start applying for Medicaid, making gifts and all that on your own. Not a good idea.
1: Yeah, so if you've got anybody out there that is thinking about giving assets to a kid to protect him from the nursing home, you don't gain anything
0: right.
1: versus using a trust, right?
0: Say it was in the trust, the $200,000,
1: yeah.
0: you still have the same 5-year waiting period, or you still have the same 15 month if you
1: yeah.
0: get sick before the 5 years is up. But if you get sick before the 5 years is up, at least you can put the money back.
1: Right.
0: Because you know it's there.
1: Right.
0: Right. So if you can get the money back through the arrangements of the trust, now you can do some last minute Medicaid planning.
1: Mm-hmm.
0: Remember, there's always things that can be done last minute.
1: Yep.
0: Never as good as getting this irrevocable Medicaid trust that we're giving away in the guide up and running. But in case you either don't make the 5-year waiting period, or more importantly, even if you do, you're always going to have assets left over.
1: Mm-hmm.
0: There's always some things we can do to save those assets or slow the bleeding on those assets last minute when you're applying for Medicaid. So,
1: and you keep your options open.
0: You do.
1: Rather than closing the door of, oh, go have a nice vacation, kid.
0: The message is, folks, please don't apply for Medicaid on your own, and don't plan on your own. Get some information for yourself. Get this guide and see if these irrevocable Medicaid trusts are actually right for you or not. This question and answer guide will give you that answer. 866-848-5699 or LegalExchangeShow.com, and you can

0: download the guide right there.
1: Todd Lutsky from the law firm of Cushing & Dolan, thank you so much.
0: Thank you, Susan. Always a pleasure.
1: I'm Susan Powers, a financial advisor with the Armstrong Advisory Group. We thank you for joining us today, and we'll be back again next week on The Legal Exchange with Todd Lutsky.
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4: Hi, this is Chuck and Mike from the Armstrong Advisory Group. We've got a guide available this month. It's titled Talking to Your Kids About Inheritance. And Mike, one of the pieces that I think needs to be focused on in this discussion is how long-term care situations may influence what kind of inheritance is able to be passed on and what plans are for long-term care.
5: Yeah, we all know the vast majority of people do not carry long-term care insurance, whether for right or wrong, that is the case. And so having an understanding with the kids, not only of, you know, who's in charge of making medical decisions, but how you expect that those medical decisions could affect a future inheritance and what to prioritize, right? Maybe there's a family home that's always been in the family that you want to make sure is passed along, and valuing that appropriately compared to retirement accounts or something else can be confusing for children.
4: When we talk about the impact that long-term care costs can have on an inheritance, what's the scale that we're talking about these days?
5: Well, I mean, in Northeast, where this type of care is typically most expensive, you can be talking about pushing $200,000 a year on certain types of long-term care. 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And so understanding that and having those conversations early is important.
4: The guide is titled Talking to Your Kids About Inheritance, and you can request it by calling 800-393-4001. 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
6: Welcome to this Friday edition of the Financial Exchange. Paul Lane, Mark Vandetti, and Tucker Silva here with you in what's been a relatively quiet week in terms of economic information. We did have the Federal Reserve meeting minutes.

0: It's come out this Wednesday. Big takeaways from that is inflation continues to remain a concern of the Federal Reserve, and also they are concerned about the AI data center investment and its impact on persistent inflation. So that is something that is certainly a focus. We did have Q2 earnings that have come out this week. We've had a first few handful of couple companies who have reported their numbers, but really earnings season will kick into high gear next week when the banks will kick off the earnings cycle on Tuesday, July 14th, with some of the big financial institutions coming out with their Q2 earnings numbers here. Taking a look at markets this morning, we're relatively in mixed territory. There's not a tremendous amount of activity going on. Oil continues to remain relatively flat after a pretty significant uptick earlier this week as the U.S. and Iran situation has muddied a bit, where there has been trading military action on both sides here, but President Trump hoping that they get back to the negotiating table soon. But we kick off our program this morning by talking a little bit about a company that's probably not too well known to many investors here domestically in the United States. This is SK Hynix. It is a South Korean company that is analogous to Micron and SanDisk. They are a chip maker that provides memory chips for AI data centers that has been an area of really significant investor enthusiasm over the course of the last 6 months or so here, and even dating back to 2025 as well. SK Hynix is going to debut on Wall Street. They are going to be raising about $26.5 billion in this IPO. That is far less than SpaceX IPO that we just had about a month or so ago, but does rank very high in terms of dollar value from other IPOs that we've seen over the course of the last 10 plus years or so. And Mark, this continues to be an area of significant investment demand, and they're trying to leverage what is basically a unsatiated appetite for anything that is chip related here.
1: Yeah, when a company wants to raise capital, there are two stories here, I think. One is they need to raise money to build factories to make more chips, and we're in a boom cycle. That's to be expected. That also sows the seeds of the destruction of the end of the boom cycle. So while it's in the moment, it catalyzes, you know, more enthusiasm, it also means that the bust, when it happens, and it will, and this is, I hate to sound doomish, but all booms are followed by busts. You could argue we don't know it's a boom until the bust occurs. Then in retrospect, it was obvious. But I think it's pretty plain to most observers, even enthusiasts, that we're living through a boom. This is more evidence of that, and they're looking to take advantage of it. So there's that part of the story, which has both a good and a bad interpretation, sheen, I don't know, whatever you want to call it. And then there's the more encouraging story. You hear a lot of doomsayers talk about the demise of the dollar as the world's reserve currency, and you're going to immediately think, where's he going with this? Where am I going with this? But this is testimony to the fact that when companies want to raise capital, they don't do it on the DAX, they don't do it on the FTSE, or whatever the name of the London Stock Exchange is. You know what I mean.
0: I know, it's FTSE is the letters for it, but the FTSE is always funny to hear out loud. I get where you're coming
1: right,
0: with,
1: though. Right. When you want to raise money, you do it here. And you could argue, well, cynically, they're looking to take advantage of the astronomical prices, so-called valuations. Price is a multiple of whatever earnings is your favorite definition of earnings. They want to take advantage of a bubble, and that is true. But to me, it's also testimony to the fact that the U.S. has the deepest and most dynamic financial markets in the world, and as long as that is the case, and as long as we really don't screw things up, and there are plenty of ways in which we could, the dollar will remain the world's reserve currency, and that has benefits in terms of lower interest rates, ease of doing transactions and stuff like that, and higher standards of living.

0: reports that we saw this morning for January were slightly higher than expectations, but I would say within a rounding error of overall expectations for what we would see from the headline numbers. So let's start right there. Headline inflation up 0.5% month over month. I believe expectations were for a 0.4% increase. Year over year, 6.4% year over year. So a decline from last month, but again, slightly hotter than was anticipated, I believe.
1: Yeah, I think we'd been lulled into a sense in markets, not us,

0: If you think your currency is going to gain value relative to the dollar, or you think the dollar is going to gain value relative to your currency, you might want to own more dollar-denominated assets. So that might be an angle for some. But I suspect most are just looking to cash in on the boom.
1: Just the froth, yeah.
0: Cash in on the froth, right.
1: We're going to take a quick break here on the Financial Exchange, but when we come back, talking about an issue that should be impacting all listeners at the moment is grocery store prices. Volumes are down, and grocers are looking to make cuts across the board to entice you to fill up that grocery basket a little bit more than you were previously. We're going to cover everything on the consumer spending in the grocery stores right after this break here on the Financial Exchange.
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5: Consumers are paring down their spending at grocery stores, and grocery stores are racing to cut prices. We covered this earlier a little bit this week as Walmart announced that it was going to be cutting prices on ground beef rolls, cherries, potato chips, a 24-pack of Coca-Cola, and all of these measures are aimed at getting consumers across the United States back into their stores. What grocers have seen is a decline in volume in terms of what people are spending year over year. In the 4 weeks that ended the month of June, across 61 categories, if we looked year over year on the volume, we have seen a 2% decline in volume of groceries purchased by American consumers. And so as a result of that, what these grocers are trying to do, though they operate on incredibly narrow margins as it is, anywhere from 1.5% to 2% is the average grocer margin, they're looking at some potential loss leaders to just entice people to not only come in the door, but put more in their basket. And Mark, this speaks to sort of the larger inflationary story. We focus so much on the oil and gas side of things here, but inflation has percolated across many different categories, and that's why you have it running at about 4% year over year. Now, the Fed typically will look to strip out the impacts of food and energy because they do tend to be volatile, but it certainly is part of the inflationary story for sure.
6: Yeah, inflation, CPI, Consumer Price Index, which is what we normally devote our attention to, and what people

0: all food categories rise about 3.2%. That's according to the Department of Agricultural Economic Research. So it will be something that will be on the front of consumers' minds, so we'll continue to follow it. But another story that
1: can I point out, I say another thing about that? This is a gimmick. I mean,
0: they're
1: lowering prices on some conspicuous things. That little basket you quoted was a sort of eclectic, random selection of things. Overall, food prices are going to continue to rise. Transportation costs are going up. You and Chuck and others on this show have talked about diesel prices. They've spiked, and they're going to continue to go up because Russia's now cutting off exports. Obviously, that makes transportation more expensive, which feeds into food and grocery prices. So it's going to take more than a couple of gimmicks by industries that are bullied by, say, the president. And understandable, if I were in his shoes, I guess I'd be doing the same thing if to the extent that I had influence, and he does. So they're going to make some big conspicuous cuts, but it's not going to make a dent in overall inflation, because the forces driving inflation don't originate with grocery store pricing practices. So browbeating grocery stores or gas stations misdiagnoses the problem. There are a lot of things the government can control. It can control the money supply via the usual methods that the Fed employs. It can control short-term interest rates, I should have said, via its control over the money supply. And that's something that is within the federal government's control. But if you tighten monetary policy to reduce inflation, you generally also drive up unemployment.
0: That's the difficult balance that you find yourselves in. Yeah, to be clear, just because Walmart announces that they're giving you a deal on cherries or 24-pack of Coca-Cola, that doesn't mean that they're just forgoing their margins on other areas. And both those markets, both gas and food, they're low-margin businesses. So there really isn't a lot to cut. There's a tremendous amount of competition in both of them. So they can only do so much. And to your point, Mark, it is a bit of a promotional endeavor. And listeners shouldn't take it as, oh, all of a sudden there are deals everywhere and everything's on sale. It's just promotional activity to try and get you into the stores. And hopefully when you're in there, you buy more stuff. That is certainly something that all the grocers are focused on. Taking a look around at markets, we're in relatively light trading activity today. The S&P 500 is up slightly, and the Dow Jones is up about 78 points. Taking a look at oil, it sits around $72 a barrel, down about 0.5% or so. We're going to take a break here on the Financial Exchange, but when we come back, we're going to have Wall Street Watch and much more on interest rates right after this break.
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3: This is Tucker Silva with the Financial Exchange Show, and I'm joined today by estate planning attorney Todd Lutsky from the law firm of Cushing & Dolan with your Financial Exchange Quick Tip of the Day. And today we're talking about how Medicaid irrevocable trusts operate. Todd, many people are afraid that if they transfer money to an irrevocable trust, they will be giving up control of their assets and will have to ask their trustee for permission to spend their own money. Now, is this a valid concern?
4: No, it's really not. 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There are some that require a loss of control, rigidity, inflexibility. 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They can live in their house, they can manage and invest their own money, they can sell a house, they can buy a new house. When the money's invested, they can have the income come directly to them. Folks, the control you keep over your assets in an irrevocable trust is really something you must try to learn about. And that's why we're giving you away a guide today to help you understand these trusts.
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3: Markets trading modestly lower to close out the week as investors cautiously await developments out of the Middle East between the U.S. and Iran. South Korean chipmaker SK Hynix is also making its debut on the NASDAQ later on this morning, most likely, in the largest ever market debut by a foreign company. Right now, the Dow is down just over a tenth of a percent. S&P 500 is down merely 5 points. NASDAQ down about a quarter percent. Russell 2000 is down two-thirds of a percent. Ten-year Treasury yield is up 2 basis points at 4.56%. And oil down about a half a percent, trading right around $71 a barrel. Delta beat second quarter earnings expectations, citing strong demand across the board. CEO Ed Bastian said in an interview with CNBC that he expects pricing power from the surge in jet fuel prices for the company to last even as oil prices fall. Delta down by 2%. Meanwhile, shares in WD-40 jumping nearly 17% after beating earnings.

0: sense from that definition, these things are not, there's no such thing as a real yield. So we have to infer it from financial instruments that are adjusted for inflation. They get you close to what the real yield, the after inflation interest rate, which is what we care about as investors, they get you close to what that should be. The real yield on, say, the 10-year Treasury is up about 0.4 percentage points, 40 basis points, if you prefer the finance jargon, this year. So real yields are rising. Real yields, again, after inflation interest rates, had been coming down for decades, right? Along with nominal yields. Interest rates have been declining, had been through COVID, declining since the early 1980s. So something's changed. If you look at a chart of, say, the yield on the 10-year Treasury, real or nominal. Nominal is finance jargon for interest rates with inflation, and it's the rate you see quoted in the newspaper. That's been trending up since COVID. So what's changed? Well, if you think about longer-term rates as being composed of two things, future short-term rates, like what the Fed's going to do in the future, and then some kind of reward, a risk premium for buying a bond and holding it for, say, 10 years when you don't know what the future's going to hold. That allows you to think in turn about, well, if those are the components of real rates, future expected short-term real rates and future and some compensation for uncertainty, a risk premium, that gives you a framework for thinking about what might be driving real rates upward over the past several years, and we've seen that trend continue this year.
1: And I am just, I've been so startled since the beginning of your explanation that you just were going to cut off and not give the explanation in the first place. It made me reminiscent to when I kicked you and I had a scratch in my throat and you gave me a two-word answer on another show and I was dying of a coughing attack.
0: Then prompt me to rant about the Fed or something, which is not hard.
1: Yeah, I don't think it was a Fed
0: story.
1: So
0: there's a little bit more on this. And naturally, we've got a framework now. Well, real rates could be going up because expected future, that's a little redundant, but expected short-term rates are going up, or the premium for holding, a government instrument over a long period of time is going up because the government's fiscal situation gets worse by the minute. It could be one or both of those things that are driving up real rates this year. It could also be, there's actually a third factor, and it's investment demand. All these data centers, all the debt being issued by the so-called hyperscalers, the firms like Meta and others that are building the infrastructure to run these AI programs, buying computers to run AI programs, in short. That soaks up capital, competes with you and me for capital. You want to take out a mortgage, you're competing with Meta if they're in the not directly, but indirectly, sure. So that could also be driving up future expectations of future rates, Paul.
1: To that point, we hit a trough on the U.S. 10-year Treasury earlier this year around 3.95%. It peaked out at 4.66%. We now sit at 4.55%. And that has a direct impact on what we're seeing here in the housing market. We just got data yesterday for the month of June in terms of what we saw for the U.S. domestic home sales. And it was a very weak month of June, which is typically the most activity that you'll see in a calendar year is occurring in the month of June, a really sort of crystallization of the spring housing market coming through. And what we saw was a 2.4% decline in terms of sales in the month of June compared to the month of May. And there are numerous different factors to kind of examine with this housing data that we got yesterday. First, like I mentioned, is, you know, the decline in transaction volume month over month. Some of that, I think, does play into what we've seen on the mortgage rate front, where we were just below 6% on the 30-year fixed mortgage earlier this year. Last week, the average was about 6.43%. So we've almost seen about a 0.5% increase from the troughs on the 30-year fixed mortgage to where we were as of last week. And Lawrence Yun, who is the head economist of the National Association of Realtors, has mentioned that the reason that we're seeing the divergence in monthly activity is because of this sensitivity to interest rates, Mark.
0: Yeah, you know, I'm looking at the 30-year fixed rate mortgage. You could see this in a number of places, Yahoo or the Federal Reserve Economic Database, so-called FRED. It, much like interest, because it moves in

0: sync with the 10-year treasury, because most mortgages are paid off a lot sooner than 30 years, as you know, and as anybody listening knows, because you guys talk about it a lot. 10-year treasury, 30-year mortgage, very highly correlated. Their daily movements are have a close correspondence. That also, the 30-year mortgage, the rate on the 30-year mortgage, trended down for three decades. And in the 2010s, never got higher than 5%, once or twice early in the decade. Since 2022, it's been above 6%, above 7% at times, and has never looked back. So there's been a shocking, if you're a mortgage a potential borrower, there's been a shocking change to that trend as well.
1: Right.
0: Equally shocking, if you had told you or me that, I think, 6 years ago, before all this business, this COVID business, the resulting inflation, et cetera, started, and you told us that the fixed rate mortgage was going to be double the average, the 30-year, was going to be double the average this decade relative to last decade, I would have predicted that, because I would have said, well, all else equal, housing prices should collapse, right? Because they have to move inversely to interest rates at some point, but they haven't, which is surprising.
1: Yeah, we can think, not think, I'm going to be sarcastic when I say this, the limited development on the inventory front post-Great Financial Crisis to the reason why prices hasn't come down. And it's been a detriment for a lot of home buyers out there. Not only have you had to combat higher interest rates, twice what they were, you know, 5 or 6 years ago, but also you've had home prices appreciate, you know, upwards of 50% depending on the region over the course of the last 5 or 6 years, making the affordability issue at the forefront of many Americans' minds. We now have hit a record for the national median home price of $440,600 as of June's data. On the inventory front, we still are running at about 1.5 million active homes being listed. That's equivalent at this sales pace to about 4.6 months of inventory. Typically, you kind of want it to be around 6 months to have a good balance between inventory for buyers and sellers to really be able to strike a fair deal. And it dovetails into our story here about just younger Americans are questioning as to whether or not buying a home is a valuable investment. In this piece, they outline the opportunity cost that one homeowner experienced by putting 30% down on a property that was valued at $950,000. He claims that if he had invested in the S&P 500, that he would have done far better. That's a little bit of cherry-picking what was a very robust time for the S&P, so I don't know if I fully ascribe to that, but certainly the affordability issue has been prevalent, Mark, for the last few years here.
0: Yeah, I mean, have you seen them do anything other than new construction? Are they doing anything other than, aside from multifamily, tearing down a reasonably priced, modest size home? Modest meaning much bigger than the house I grew up in, but these days be less than 2,500 square feet. They're tearing them down and building monsters, 4,000 or so square feet, just pulling those numbers out of thin air. But I bet I'm not too far off. So we've got, at least here in the Northeast, new supply is probably a lot more expensive than whatever it's replacing. That's one thing that sort of comes to mind. I have no data on that, but I suspect that's part of the driver. What was the other point you made?
1: Definitely is. Americans, less conscious.
0: Yeah, I can. I mean, let me answer that. Look, how home prices competing with like stock prices in terms of appreciation, that's an anomaly. Up to the 90s, home prices change at about the rate of inflation.
1: Right.
0: In other words, you got out with what you put in, adjusted for changes in the level of prices, adjusted for inflation. So homes were not historically, up until the 90s, when admittedly something changed, homes were not an investment. I'm not saying real estate was not an investment. I'm not saying homes in certain markets in Florida and Southern California at one time didn't appreciate tremendously. I'm just saying, on average, home prices did not do any better than inflation in terms of their growth rate.
1: We'll have to keep an eye on the real estate data as it comes out here in subsequent months, but not a great month of June here. We're going to take a quick break here on the Financial Exchange, but when we come back, we're going to be talking about the oil market. It is not ready for the Iran ceasefire to end. We'll have much more on the energy markets and the markets in general right after this break.
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7: Prices at the pump have come down a little bit from the peak levels that we saw at $4.50 a gallon. We now sit with a national gas average of $3.85 a gallon. However, this Pete here in the Wall Street Journal discusses how this is not something that is permanent by any means. We are going to continue to see potential volatility in the energy markets here over the course of the next few months or so. What's occurred is over the course of the war, many countries have depleted a lot of their strategic reserves to kind of keep the market, the oil market, buoyed here in terms of the supply and demand imbalance that we are experiencing with the Strait of Hormuz closed. However, it leaves places and different countries in a lean spot if we were to go through any type of further disruption. That was evidenced earlier this week when fighting between the U.S. and Iran resumed. We saw oil spike up about 5 or 6%, and it continues to be an area that is quite fragile, Mark, here heading into the next couple months, that there doesn't leave a lot of inventory left within reserves because of what's gone on in the prior months here during the war.
8: Yeah, so we'll probably see inflation come and go in, I was going to say fits and starts, but it's more like episodic bursts followed by periods of disinflation, the rate of inflation falling, that is, for the foreseeable future. I mean, there's no end to this, whatever we're calling it now. You get into trouble if you call it a war with some people. The president himself calls it a war from time to time. Well, conflict, dust-up, stalemate. I don't know what to call it without offending some people. So we'll just call it conflict in the Middle East. Iran has no incentive to bring this to a head to resolve this anytime soon. Well, for lots of different reasons, they have no incentive. We don't appear to have a clear end game in mind. We're just going to bomb them every so often. That didn't work for like 8 weeks straight, but we're going to continue to do that periodically and hope that it brings them to their senses or something. But at the same time, we don't think they have senses to be brought to. So I don't know, Paul. I guess if I had to guess, based on this sort of incoherent policy on our part and the incentives facing the Iranians, who have like no accountability to their electorate, this goes on, a long time.
7: I could see that for sure.
9: Many people assume that if an asset is irrevocable, it's completely out of their hands. Well, that's not necessarily the case. 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Or you can request the guide from their website, LegalExchangeShow.com.
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7: Tucker referenced earlier, Delta came out with their earnings yesterday for the second quarter. They're still feeling the impacts of fuel expenses, which are up 77% from a year earlier. In Q2, they spent about $4.4 billion on fuel. However, they continue to see a tremendous amount of demand for their airfares, and the CEO was quoted as saying that they don't anticipate bringing down airfares, even with the recent drop in energy prices. Delta continues to drive a lot of margin from their premium travelers. That premium seat market is up 17% from where it was last year. That has been a big focus of the airline. Broadly speaking, airfares from the end of the month of May are up 27% from where they were last year. And by all accounts, it doesn't seem like travel demand is slowing across all of the major airline carriers, and they continue to combat higher prices on the fuel side of things. So we'll keep you apprised as more earnings come out from some of those major airliners over the course of the next few weeks. That's all the time that we have for the first hour of our program here. Markets are open in relatively mixed territory, pretty flat on the day. We'll have much more on the markets and the economy right after this break here on the Financial Exchange.

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4: Hi, this is Chuck and Mike from the Armstrong Advisory Group, and our new guide this month is titled Talking to Your Kids About Inheritance. Mike, what are some of the considerations for what needs to be brought up in conversations with your kids about their potential inheritance?
5: Well, first things first, I don't think it's always necessary that you do have the conversations. But just beware that if you don't, it can lead to confusion after the fact, especially if it's a non-equal distribution of assets. It can oftentimes lead to infighting. We've all seen that one before. And it can oftentimes lead to people making financial decisions because they're unaware of an inheritance that could be coming that might have been different had they been aware that someday, hey, this might be coming my way.
4: They're never easy conversations to have, but they're typically easier before there's a crisis as opposed to having to have them during or after the crisis.
5: Well, I mean, to put it plainly, at a certain age, you might not be able to explain the decisions, yeah. And that can lead to even tougher conversations. But what I would urge people is to, you know, think about how to have those conversations, because like I said, on more than the number of occasions that I would like to see, I have seen inheritances tear families apart. Unfortunately, that's what money can do to people. And if you have those conversations up front and early on, it can at least go a long way to potentially prevent that.
4: The guide is titled Talking to Your Kids About Inheritance, and you can request it by calling 800-393-4001. 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
1: The S&P 500 is closing in on a winning week, though trading today has been relatively quiet. Not a lot of volatility on the markets, perhaps waiting to see what happens between the U.S. and Iran over the weekend. We do have some big news out of South Korea today. SK Hynix is going to be debuting on the U.S. markets. They are seeking to raise about $26 billion in an IPO. We are awaiting their first trade, but initial inclinations are that there is a tremendous amount of appetite for this IPO. SK Hynix is a company that is a memory chip maker. They are similar to their U.S. counterparts, Micron and SanDisk and others, that have generated a tremendous return year-to-date and over the last 12 months, as there has just been incredible demand for these memory chips that usually were utilized in electronic devices such as your laptop or your iPhone, but now they are being used abundantly across AI data centers. So investors are looking for any way that they can get a bite out of what has been a very profitable trade. Some may argue that that trade is a bit overextended, but regardless, clearly with this IPO looming, there is the demand there for investors to continue to buy these companies that are so integral to the tech stack and the AI data center build out. Want to talk about the lead of our program here this hour about the benefits of diversification. It's a piece here from Barron's where, Mark, I know this will be right up your alley. I think the way I came up from an investing perspective was always to have a portfolio that had exposure to all these different areas of the market: emerging markets, international equities, small caps, mid caps, large cap value, large cap growth. That was sort of the way that I was trained in the industry as to how to build out a portfolio. The problem with that portfolio construction is over the course of the last, you know, 5-10 years or so, because of the significant returns from the Magnificent Seven, the S&P 500 has been a far better performing portfolio. That sort of passive approach of just tracking the S&P 500 indice is much better from a performance perspective than the diversified approach I spoke about before. But things are starting to change here, at least in what we've seen year to date in some of these other areas of the market.
2: Yeah, public markets, markets in publicly traded stocks, things that you see on the New York or the American or whatever, the NASDAQ exchanges, consist of much more than the 500 leading companies identified by S&P and that comprise the S&P 500 index, or even the Russell 1000 index of the largest by market capitalization, total value of their shares, companies listed in the United States. U.S. companies are about 65% of total stock market, global stock market capitalization. I get that number by looking at the MSCI, that's Morgan Stanley Capital's ACWI, which is an acronym for All Country World Index. I'm looking at its components. And you see North America, which is mostly the U.S., a little bit Canada, that's about 65%. But Greater Europe, which is the U.K. and Germany, France, etc., is about another 15%. And then what they call Greater Asia, about another 20%. Those numbers I gave you, yeah, they add up to 100, as they should. My point is the opportunity set for a long-term investor who is seeking higher returns than you'd get from bonds, which are generally viewed as conservative. You've got a lot more choices than just U.S. markets. And if you're investing through your 401k, say a target date or so-called balanced fund, or they may even call it an asset allocation fund or something like that, you probably have exposure not just to U.S. but to foreign markets as well. And within U.S., not just big companies, not just the big tech, for example, companies that are so prominently featured in news stories every day, mm-hmm. but smaller companies too. You might have heard of the Russell 2000. And just like I mentioned the Russell 1000, the biggest 1000 companies by the value of their shares, total value of their stock. Russell 2000 is the next 2000 companies in terms of the value of their shares. They're not household names. They're small cap, small capitalization. That's when people say small cap, they're abbreviating capitalization. That's a distinct investment type, and it's a distinct ingredient that should be part, arguably, of any long-term investor's

0: low price to book, as opposed to growth stocks, which are the opposite, as defined by, say, for example, Russell, that management firm and index provider that manages and publishes these two indices that I'm talking about. The story and value this year has been beaten down tech companies. Most of the top performers of the top 25 companies, of the top 25 best performers in the Russell 1000, sometimes abbreviated Russell 1, in the Russell 1 value this year, like 20 of them are tech companies. And Micron is the number one in terms of weight in the Russell 1000 value. You wouldn't have thought that necessarily, but tech companies, like semi companies, because it's such a boom bust sector, as you've talked about, they get beaten down so much that they become value stocks, and they're what's driving the Russell 1000 value this year relative to growth.
1: It is surprising when you look under the hood of that Russell 1000. There are names that you would expect, the Walmarts and some of the financial institutions. But like you mentioned, some of those tech companies, I don't know if I necessarily would peg as value, but that is an interesting phenomenon that is going on. Speaking of value indices out there, the Dow Jones, there's a piece here from Barron's. We often give the Dow Jones a bit of a hard time on our program just because it is price weighted. There's only 30 companies in it. It doesn't really do a great job of giving you a sense for how the broader U.S. market is performing. It's sort of an older index that, though it's talked about, I think it's probably marked the most popular and most quoted amongst just regular people that you might be speaking with on a daily basis. But really, the S&P 500 is of greater focus for us as investors and people who follow the markets. But there is an interesting piece here in Barron's, which just breaks down. We just came up on America's 250th birthday, looking back at where we were on the Dow Jones in 1976, 50 years prior, on the 200th birthday, and just the list of companies within the Dow Jones today versus where it was 50 years ago, and only two names have still survived that 50-year period. Chevron and Procter & Gamble were in the Dow Jones in 1976 and still remain there today. There have been many new entrants and many companies that it's interesting just to look back at that have fallen by the wayside. And again, there's nothing really to take away from this piece other than it is just interesting to see, Mark, how these companies ebb and flow their names over time and become, you know, less of a point of emphasis. I mean, some of these names here, Sears, Eastman Kodak, and others that have just gone by the wayside, and points to how difficult it is to sustain dominance for a long time as these publicly traded companies.
0: Yeah, it's I guess it illustrates the dynamism of the U.S. economy. It's creative destruction, as an economist once called it, is a good thing. Mm-hmm. And there's also a lesson there about the way to invest for the long term, which is to, unless you have very strong conviction in some individual companies, buy a broadly diversified stock index that takes care of those turnover issues for you. You always own shares in the industries of the future if you own an index fund. Their weights will change over time. But you don't have to worry about picking winners, which is the beauty of that structure. It's a natural way to buy a slice of the U.S. stock market, of the U.S. economy, really, to the extent that publicly traded stocks are representative.
1: It certainly is reinforced looking at this list from 50 years ago. We're going to take a quick break here on the Financial Exchange. When we come back, we'll have trivia as well as some shakeup at OpenAI, their number two executive stepping down, what that means for the company, and much more on the markets right after this break here on the Financial Exchange.
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7: The answer is absolutely yes, you should bother. 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It doesn't mean just because you're 80, you don't try, you don't plan, right? 85, you plan. You don't know whether you're going to get sick or not get sick. But by the same token, when you're 65 and you're doing your planning, you also might not make it past the 5 years. 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If I got $1 million worth of assets in the trust, I'm happy to spend $200,000 of my IRA to get past the remaining 2 years to get me protected from the nursing home with $1 million that went in there. So getting the clock started is always better than not having the clock started.
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1: Well, markets are now edging higher, but still relatively quiet to close out the week as investors cautiously await developments out of the Middle East between the U.S. and Iran. South Korean chipmaker SK Hynix is also soon to make its NASDAQ debut here in a matter of moments. We'll keep you updated on the latest there. Right now, the Dow is up about 0.25%, S&P 500 up 0.2%, NASDAQ edging 19 points higher. Russell 2000 is down 0.2%, and your Treasury yield is flat at 4.54%, and oil is down 1%, trading at $71 a barrel. Delta beat second quarter expectations, citing strong demand across the board. CEO Ed Bastian said in an interview with CNBC that he expects pricing power from the surge in jet fuel prices for the company to last, even as oil prices fall. Delta down by 2%. Meanwhile, shares in WD-40 jumping 12% after beating earnings expectations and hiking its full-year guidance. Elsewhere, the Wall Street Journal reported that

0: expectations, but I would say within a rounding error of overall expectations for what we would see from the headline numbers. So let's start right there. Headline inflation up 0.5% month over month. I believe expectations were for a 0.4% increase. Year over year, 6.4% year over year. So a decline from last month, but again, slightly hotter than was anticipated, I believe.
1: Yeah, I think we've been lulled into a sense in markets

0: there in the market, and I'm just not so sure that if everybody is building this, that this will lead to great efficiencies from a portfolio assembly standpoint, but maybe your views differ from mine.
1: There's really not enough information here to say, not surprisingly, that what they're developing is probably considered proprietary.
0: Sure.
1: So by 60-40, by the way, we mean 60% stocks, 40% bonds.
0: Yep.
1: A pretty representative or average mix. So how might you use AI to put to, so those are the broad parameters. My risk tolerance, my return goals are such that 60-40 is right for me. 60% equities, 40% bonds. So what active decisions within the 60 and within the 40 are being made or could be made by software as opposed to people? Well, presumably it's not which to overweight, because that would be sort of boring.
0: Mm-hmm.
1: I don't think it's telling them go 70% stocks if your guidelines allow you to go that high. So the AI model could be, the software could be, it could be doing that. It could be market timing. It could also be selecting managers on J.P. Morgan's platform, and those managers happen to outperform. I don't know. It could also be selecting individual stocks. They don't really tell you where the model added value, is what I'm trying to say. Was it a good market timer? Was it good at security selection, stock or manager security selection? Or was it something else entirely? Did it just rebalance more effectively in retrospect? Mm. So I don't know. There are a lot of levers an active manager could pull when you're running an asset allocation fund, a 60-40 fund. It's not clear here where AI, again, added value, and I don't, off the top of my head, wouldn't know where to start if I were setting this thing loose on managing a 60-40. Like, what instructions would I give it? So there's that. Again, you just don't get that information here.
0: The parameters are critical, but obviously J.P. Morgan's, they're not going to tell you that, and they're not the only ones building it, but the context.
1: They could tell you what I just said. Of course I would ask that if I were. So they're going to start to take this out to market at some point.
0: Right.
1: And they're going to brand it as an AI-managed balanced fund. Well, great. Where is the AI? They'll have this information when they take this to market, assuming they do. Where is your AI added value? Where is it detracted? Just like you would ask any active manager. And then the point you made about testing it out of sample is critical. And you can do that if you only have you can train it on the first 10 years of your sample, then set it loose on the next 10 years, but don't train it with the next 10 years so it doesn't know what was coming. This is a standard approach for testing model accuracy and so-called time series analysis. You train it on some of your set, that's called the training set, and then you let it loose on the rest of the set, that's called the test set, naturally, pretty intuitive, and then you test its accuracy on the test set. And there are variations on that. You can mix things up and to get a good sense for how robust the results are. No indication here as to whether they did that or why they wouldn't if they could have. So, not a lot to go on. But, part of my day job here, like at any investment firm, is to due diligence managers. And if Morgan thinks this is an effective way to manage money, they'll bring it to market at some point. We'll learn more.
0: The most important part of an inheritance isn't always the money. 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
1: About a month ago, we were hyper-focused on the IPO of SpaceX. Now we've been talking in today's program about SK Hynix, but the interesting thing that has gone on with SpaceX, it's been, like I said, I believe it was around June 11th or June 12th in which it went public. The first trade for SpaceX was at $150 a share. The IPO price was at $135. Now SpaceX is trading at about $148 a share. What has been surprising is there hasn't really been a tremendous amount of movement in the stock price. Yes, it did peak early on around $220 a share in the first couple days of trading, but other than that, it really hasn't garnered as many headlines in terms of its day-to-day trading activity. The same applies here for Tesla. It has relatively just stayed pretty stagnant. They will report their earnings on July 22nd, but it seems as if the continued focus here is to whether or not there is going to be a merger of must two behemoth companies. SpaceX is the sixth largest in the world at the moment on a market cap standpoint, and Tesla is not far behind it with a market cap that is, you know, either slightly exceeding $1 trillion or so off memory here. So we'll continue to follow if there's any updates on the potential merger. It certainly has been rumored around quite a bit, but really no pricing action that is very significant on either company over the course of the last few weeks, which is rare. Usually with must companies, you do see a lot of trading volatility. Perhaps that's to come later this month when we get the earnings report from Tesla. We're going to take a quick break here on the Financial Exchange. When we come back, we're going to be talking to Paul LaMonica from Barron's and a bit of Stack Roulette right after this break.
0: 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We'll get you caught up on anything and everything you might have missed right here on the Financial Exchange.
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4: As a busy mom to four kids, my to-do list is full.

And key cooling off occurring in goods inflation specifically. We're starting to see some stuff in services, but by and large, what we were seeing was goods inflation beginning to cool off. The headline reports that we saw this morning for January were slightly higher than expectations.

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1: Ladies and gentlemen, the weekend.
2: As promised, we are joined by Paul LaMonica from Barron's this Friday to talk a little bit about a company by the name of National Beverage. Paul, thanks so much for joining us.
3: Thank you, Paul.
2: I am familiar, Paul, with this company in particular because of the LaCroix, sounds like the Wolf of Wall Street debate that they had. Sparkling water, that's all over my household. My wife is a big consumer of that beverage. Tell us a little bit about National Beverage. They announced a special cash dividend, and just give us a state on how the business is doing. Is my wife buying enough cases of this stuff to keep it going?
3: Well, she might not be. I think that the good news for shareholders is that there is this cash dividend. The company does not pay a regular quarterly dividend, but they do every now and then. I think it's 13 times over the past 22 years they have paid this big cash dividend. So shareholders get rewarded there. The problem, though, is that this is an intensely competitive business right now. LaCroix faces competition from other sparkling water brands, from the likes of Coke and Pepsi. You also have a lot of other sparkling beverage brands, independent, as well as, probiotic sodas as well, like Poppy, that have become increasingly popular. So when National Beverage reported their special dividend, they also said that sales for the year and earnings were down slightly, and that's continuing a trend for the past couple of years. A UBS analyst that follows the company has a sell rating on the stock and says that, top-line growth has been, a challenge for a while now.
2: It certainly is a really competitive area, like you mentioned. Is the potential play for them to try and be acquired by one of the bigger players? It does seem like they all have competition, or they all have like their own offering, and the market cap in it sits around $3 billion. Is that something that has been rumored about, or are they more suited to kind of go at it on their own?
3: Yeah, I have not heard any chatter about the company being for sale. It's a founder-led company that hasn't really shown a willingness, I think, to look to Coke, Pepsi, or another big consumer products firm to buy it. That being said, you never know what will happen in the future, but it is not something that strikes me as likely in the next few years. I wouldn't be suggesting people buy the stock on the hopes of it being a takeover target.
2: Any indications as to what they're trying to focus on in terms of the turnaround here to get those sales back up and growing up and to the right from the declines that they've seen, Paul?
3: Yeah, I mean, it's going to be interesting to see. You haven't really, there hasn't really been much in the way of diversification for the company beyond the LaCroix brand, which is really their flagship. They're constantly introducing new flavors, and they have, like your wife, as you pointed out, a pretty loyal fan base. So it's not as if this is a company that is facing, obsolescence. I think it's just a difficult environment right now for consumer products. In some respects, the success of the LaCroix brand has probably attracted a lot of competition from other beverage companies, both the Cokes and Pepsis of the world, as well as other smaller independent brands like Spindrift, which I know my wife loves.
2: My wife has that too. Therein lies the problem. There's a lot of competition out there, like you mentioned. Paul LaMonica from Barron's talking about National Beverage. Thanks so much for the time, Paul, and have a great weekend.
3: Thanks a lot. You too.
2: Netflix is exploring live TV and bundles as it's struggling to keep viewers hooked. This is a piece here from the Wall Street Journal. They have seen their viewership numbers peak out at 7.8% TV viewership. That was the lowest level since May of 2025, according to Nielsen. So interesting to see this mark from

0: from Netflix, they've dived into a couple areas that they were sort of very hesitant to be a part of before, and Reed Hastings, the founder, was almost just against ads is one example. They have ad tier pricing now, and now talking about live TV channels that could be coming on the platform really speaks to the amount of competition in this space on the streaming side, as everyone is fighting for eyeballs constantly.
1: So let's see, live TV, broadcast TV, advertisements, multiple
0: that sounds
1: sources
0: familiar.
1: Of content. Yeah, just throw in a box for the top of your TV and a remote control, a bulky remote control.
0: This
1: and
0: is the
1: back
0: one
1: to the 80s or.
0: Yeah, it just feels so reminiscent of this bundling, and it's just a circular
1: it's
0: web.
1: It's comical the way reading. They describe it. It's no, it's not cable, but. It's going to have multiple content sources. We're going to have advertisements and all your favorite local TV networks.
2: You like sports? We got sports now.
1: Hey, guys.
2: Oh, so cable.
1: That's cable.
0: Time is a flat
1: circle. They just
0: circle,
1: need to buy, you know, like... bands and...
0: It is it is comical how we've kind of found ourselves back at this point. Particularly what's mentioned in this piece here is the idea of them acquiring Peacock. There was the long drawn out battle for them bidding for Warner Brothers that ultimately went to Paramount. It has just been an arms race in the media space, and some of these ideas that you continue to hear are, like you said, Mark, so reminiscent of the last phenomenon that we had for decades prior of cable television. Taking a look around at markets, the Dow Jones is up about 120 points. The S&P 500 relatively quiet, only up about 10 points heading into the weekend action. We would be closing out for a winning week on the S&P 500 if we were to close out where we are today. So we'll see how the rest of the trading day continues here. I want to wish everyone a fantastic weekend ahead. Enjoy the July summer beautiful weather. We'll be back at it here on Monday at 10 a.m. with much more updates on the market and the economy. Thanks so much for joining us.

0: Hi, this is Chuck and Mike from the Armstrong Advisory Group. We've got a guide available this month. It's titled Talking to Your Kids About Inheritance. And Mike, one of the pieces that I think needs to be focused on in this discussion is how long-term care situations may influence what kind of inheritance is able to be passed on and what plans are for long-term care.
1: Yeah, we all know the vast majority of people do not carry long-term care insurance, whether for right or wrong, that is the case. And so having an understanding with the kids, not only of, you know, who's in charge of making medical decisions, but how you expect that those medical decisions could affect a future inheritance and what to prioritize, right? Maybe there's a family home that's always been in the family that you want to make sure is passed along, and valuing that appropriately compared to retirement accounts or something else can be confusing for children.
0: When we talk about the impact that long-term care costs can have on an inheritance, what's the scale that we're talking about these days?
1: Well, I mean, in Northeast, where this type of care is typically most expensive, you can be talking about pushing $200,000 a year on certain types of long-term care. Obviously, it can be done more affordably depending on your area and what type of care you are receiving, but in the most severe cases, it can ruin someone financially pretty rapidly. And so understanding that and having those conversations early is important.
0: The guide is titled Talking to Your Kids About Inheritance, and you can request it by calling 800-393-4001. 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
4: 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If you need assistance in any of these areas or have a question about another issue that may affect your future, call 866-848-5699 to make an appointment. 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Now, here are your hosts, Todd Lutsky and Susan Powers.
5: Welcome into the Legal Exchange with Todd Lutsky. I'm Susan Powers, a financial advisor with the Armstrong Advisory Group, and I'm joined by Todd Lutsky, a partner with the law firm of Cushing & Dolan with a master's in taxation. Welcome, Todd. How are you today?
6: I am never better. You?
5: I'm great, thanks. What do you have for us this week?
6: I've got couple of things. I've got a Florida appellate court case. Basically, you think it's dealing with the homestead, but it's homestead protection in trust or not. So if it's in trust, you get the homestead. And by the way, homestead is different for every state. This is one where they're trying to say that because the house was in the trust, you don't get the homestead protection after someone died. Well, we're going to talk all about homestead and what kind of protections you get while you're alive, and then how it deals in Massachusetts anyway, when you die.
5: Yep.
6: I mean, there's Florida law here, and I'll explain it, but really it's about Mass. So interesting how trusts work with homestead protection and probate. Mm-hmm. So you're going to see the benefits here. And then I have a Fifth Circuit case, a little complicated situation dealing with family limited partnerships and LLCs and the transfers of them and using discounts when you're valuing them when you die and how that all works. This is a little more sophisticated for people, but it's a way of discounting your estate to save estate taxes. And by the way, this technique works, but you got to do it right. Mm. And you're going to see how in this case wasn't quite right and why it failed. But it's very important. You're going to see. And this is a Fifth Circuit out of Texas case that deals with these partnerships and LLCs. By the way, all created under a power of attorney, just to add to the facts. So, folks, these are just some irrevocable and revocable trusts. Both of these cases deal with both of those trusts, but the one we have in our guide for this month is the irrevocable Medicaid trust. It's the one where a lot of people

0: people. We talk about it a lot, and it's the one where you try to get not only estate tax planning benefits, but also protecting your assets from the cost of long-term care. 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Florida, appellate court case. So Sally, she died, and her daughter Kim filed a petition seeking determination that Sally's home, which was owned in the family trust at the time of her death, is protected from the homestead, which means there's no creditor claims that can file against her in that case. Mm-hmm. So that's what homestead means in Florida. Now, it's different in all states, but okay. So Joel and Tammy say, you know what? We're going to file a creditor claim, and we're going to file a motion to dismiss Kim's petition, arguing that the homestead protection is limited to the surviving spouse or children and not when it's in a trust. The trial court denied the motion to dismiss, allowing the homestead protection to stand. Well, Joel and Tammy weren't happy with that, so they appealed. They said the residence is not owned by Sally's trust because Sally's will gave the personal representative the power to sell any and all property belonging to Sally's estate. And because the property is part of Sally's estate, it should be sold to pay the tax.
1: Sounds like they're grasping.
0: It's first of all, it's foolish. It doesn't matter what the will says. If it's in a trust, the will doesn't govern assets that are in a trust. So it really doesn't matter. Anyways, that's a commentary. I don't want to change things. Let's see what the appellate court has to say.
1: Nope.
0: They agreed. Affirmed the trial court and found that the residence was titled to Sally's trust and Sally maintained ownership interest in it even though the trust held title to it. Mm-hmm. Therefore, it's still protected from Sally's creditors. Folks, that's the right answer here. But they kind of get there in a roundabout way.
1: And that's because if she had owned it in her own name, it would be a probate asset, right?
0: Probate asset.
1: Which, that's when you're exposed to creditors.
0: I believe, well, let's go through it for Massachusetts anyway. And again, I don't want to spend too much time on, that's the facts in a Florida case. Mm-hmm. We're here. Let's learn about how this would play out in Massachusetts. Because we know what the homestead does here. There's two ways of looking at it. One, during life. So during life, you get a homestead protection in Massachusetts. $125,000 automatically on your home.
1: Without filing any paperwork.
0: Doing nothing.
1: Okay.
0: No filing. If you file, I know you got to spend $35. Mm-hmm. And you get a $500,000 per person protection.
1: Okay.
0: If you're over 62, that's considered elderly, according to the homestead rules. I know.
1: Does that offend you as you're approaching?
0: Yes. You get to stack these, so your protection, if you're married, husband and wife, would be $1 million. Wow, that's pretty cool. Hmm. And like I say, it costs $35 to go record this, and then you can get this protection. Now, even if your home is in a trust in Massachusetts, you get the protection. So you get homestead protection, and now when you work with us, we transfer your house to the trust for you, and we make sure that you file the homestead so you get your protection even though we put it in the trust. Mm-hmm. Fine. Now note, the irrevocable Medicaid trust, like the one we're talking about in our guide this month, always gives you the homestead. We decide not to do homestead protection.
1: How come?
0: When it's in the IRREV, because the IRREV actually provides more protection than the homestead can give you.
1: Oh, from a creditor perspective. Yeah. Okay.
0: And the language in the homestead seems to make it sound like you're the owner of the property, and I don't want that to impact your Medicaid eligibility.
1: Right.
0: I could see a judge making that leap. Mm-hmm. So

0: 6% year-over-year inflation. Mm-hmm. And key cooling off occurring in goods inflation specifically. We're starting to see some stuff in services, but by and large, what we were seeing was goods inflation beginning to cool off. The headline reports that we saw this morning for January were slightly higher than expectations, but I would say within a rounding error of overall expectations for what we would see from the headline numbers. So let's start right there. Headline inflation up 0.5% month over month. I believe expectations were for a 0.4% increase. Year over year, 6.4% year over year. So a decline from last month, but again, slightly hotter than was anticipated, I believe.
1: Yeah, I think we'd been lulled into a sense in markets, not us,

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1: Right.
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1: Welcome back into The Legal Exchange with Todd Lutsky. I'm Susan Powers, a financial advisor with the Armstrong Advisory Group, and I'm joined by Todd Lutsky, a partner with the law firm of Cushing & Dolan with a master's in taxation. You're going to show us how to wave your magic wand to knock down those estate taxes.
0: Yeah, this is an interesting case out of Texas, the Fifth Circuit. So here in 2010, Ann created a durable power of attorney and named her great-nephew Brian as attorney-in-fact and appointed him PR on the will. Very next year, dates are very important here, she was diagnosed with Alzheimer's and declined rapidly. Over the next few years, she was

0: He provided care for her, and in 2012, 2 years later, he was managing her financial affairs. Now we get to 2015, 5 years later, Brian forms an LLC and puts cash, notes, and receivables and real estate in Texas in this LLC.
1: Mm-hmm.
0: He does this by power of attorney because she's obviously five years. 2016, Brian created a limited partnership and transferred most of Ann's assets into it. Shortly before Ann's death, the partnership owned about $17 million of Ann's assets.
1: Wow.
0: He did that in 2016 some point. Shortly after that, June 2016, Ann died.
1: Mm-hmm.
0: By the way, dates and timing here are very important, folks. The CPA then prepared the estate tax return for the estate and included the partnership interest at $11
1: million. Instead of 17.
0: And that's because of these discounts that you're allowed to take that I'll be talking about. That's about a 35% discount if you run the numbers, which is an acceptable amount of a discount when you're valuing things for lack of control and lack of marketability, which I'll explain in a minute. Okay. And so it reflects this discount that we just talked about. Well, this reduced the estate tax by reduced the value of the estate by $6 million, right? Mm-hmm. 17 minus 11, 6 million. The tax bill was 4.6 million. The IRS said the full value of the partnership assets should be included in this estate, thus increasing the tax by 1.8 million plus a $270,000 penalty for failure to pay.
1: How come?
0: Well, the family wasn't happy with the IRS decision, so they appealed this. Well, the appellate court affirmed the IRS decision, the trial court's decision, and the IRS decision stating that the assets were not, there was not a bona fide sale for value, and it lacked a substantial non-tax purpose when you set up these partnerships and LLCs, and therefore no discount should be included when you're doing the estate. And so
1: that's going to need to be translated to English.
0: I will, and I'm going to absolutely translate that for you, but I'm also going to leave you with this message that that's the right answer.
1: Okay.
0: I think it's absolutely the right answer. I've seen these bad facts over and over. This does not mean this technique does not work. This technique works great
1: when used right.
0: But you got to do it right. Remember, these are these things where you don't try to do things alone. And folks, maybe call and get this guide so you don't try to do your own estate planning alone. This will at least educate you. It's called Unlocking the Power of Irrevocable Trusts. 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You know, you're going to learn how to set it up. 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
1: So I know you've done this technique before. Oh,
0: lots of times.
1: Very successfully.
0: The amount of money we save people is staggering when you start talking about a 35% discount on millions and millions of dollars. 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It's a viable way of reducing your technique, your estate, if you do it properly. So here's how it works. If you set up a limited partnership, and let's just say we focus on just a limited partnership, and you transferred 1% general partnership interest to the kids, you don't want to be in control anymore. That controls the entity. if you did it this way. This is better for this case. And you get to keep 99% of the non-voting, or in this case, limited partnership interests. So what happens? In this case, you say, I'm going to now say to my parent, look, I can't run everything anymore, and I want you to run everything.
1: Yep.
0: But I'm going to keep 90%.

0: headline inflation up 0.5% month over month. I believe expectations were for a 0.4% increase. Year over year, 6.4% year over year. So a decline from last month, but again, slightly hotter than was anticipated, I believe.
1: Yeah, I think we'd been lulled into a sense in markets, not us, just collectively we, the whole country, however you think about it.

0: I don't know, February, March. She died in June 2016. Very close in time to the time in which she set this up. So remember, in order for this to work, you need to have a bona fide sale for fair market value, and there needs to be non-tax reasons
1: right.
0: to do this. You can't do it just to save taxes.
1: So she would have had to have initiated that transfer more than the power of attorney?
0: I think it's a combination of her having to do it herself, so there's a non-tax reason, and you can't do it close in time to death. If you're going to die sick 2 months, 3 months after you put this together, the IRS is going to say, there was no non-tax reason to do this.
1: Right.
0: There was no managing, living your life, having it controlled for you. There was no reason to do this other than reduce taxes.
1: Right.
0: It fails.
1: Got it. Okay.
0: And so just the lesson here is just don't procrastinate. We talk about procrastination planning from all sorts of angles. But in this case, don't procrastinate. You're not going to get the success that you need from your plan. Folks, call and get the guide. Learn what kind of planning is right for you. 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
1: 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I'm Susan Powers, a financial advisor with the Armstrong Advisory Group. And Todd will be answering your questions when we return to the Legal Exchange with Todd Lutsky.
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2: Welcome back, Todd. We have a few questions from listeners for you. First question comes from Michael in Smithfield, Rhode Island, and Michael writes, "My mother is in a nursing home and on Medicaid. I am her only beneficiary, and I understand that the state placed a lien on her house. What's the process of clearing this lien after she passes? Do I need to sell the house, or can I use other money that I have to pay it off?"
3: So this sounds like no planning was done. But the good news here is, and he's already learning this, that the home is like a special asset. So when there's no planning done, you're still able to, you know, not have the home be countable to prevent her from getting on Medicaid, because she's on Medicaid according to these facts.
2: Mm-hmm.
3: And yes, while you're single and you're able to get on Medicaid like mom did here, they're going to put a lien on the house, and they indicated that. So,
2: yeah.
3: But it sounds bad, but it's actually not bad. That's what I'm trying to...
2: It's a beneficial tool for sure.
3: It's a beneficial tool because Medicaid, let's say it's $16,000 a month when you're on when you're in the nursing home private paying, but when you're on Medicaid, you know, maybe it's more like $7,000.
2: Yep.
3: Well, that's a big savings.
2: Sure is.
3: And remember, if mom's getting $3,000 a month in Social Security, now it's $7 minus $3.
2: Yeah.
3: Is $4.
2: Yeah.
3: So now the lien that we're talking about trying to release here is only running up at a rate of $4,000 a month.
2: So little less than $50,000 a year.
3: Can you imagine versus $16,000 a month if you had sold the house and paid privately?
2: Yeah.
3: So this is why you need to understand that if you've done no planning, please don't write the check to the nursing home or sell your house or do anything without getting help.
2: Pick up the phone.
3: So at least here, they must have done something to say, you know, this is better because now the lien on my house is only $4,000 a month. That's manageable.
2: Right.
3: Manageable. And she's on Medicaid. However, when she passes, there's going to be, oh, and by the way, this is why I would not sell it during life either, because then you got to pay the lien off and then she's going to have all this money.
2: Right. And then you have another scramble.
3: Yeah, and there's a capital gain.
2: Yes.
3: Likely. So, you know, you get this capital gains tax problem. Whereas now by holding the house, and I don't know if the kid's living there or not living there, but by holding the house until she dies, the state will have a lien.
2: Mm-hmm.
3: And it will need to be paid back.
2: So let's say it's 2 years and he owes
3: $100,000. I mean, a house in Rhode Island, it's got to be worth $800,000, $900,000. I mean, everything's expensive.
2: Mm-hmm.
3: So let's just say it's $1,000,000. If the house is worth $1,000,000 and you have a $100,000 lien on it, who cares? I now, as a kid, can go take out a 30-year mortgage on a $100,000 house.
2: Yep.
3: Bank would be more than happy to give it to me.
2: Yep.
3: They got tons of equity. And pay off the state, and now I have the house.
2: Does it have to come from the house, or if he had $100,000?
3: Oh, he could pay.
2: He can pay that with that.
3: He could absolutely pay it. I was just assuming the kid didn't have any money.

0: But absolutely he could. So, you know, to me, that's a home run. And the second home run is, even if the kid doesn't want the house, he could sell it now.
1: Right.
0: Full step up in basis on death, eliminating all the built-in capital gain.
1: Yep.
0: And likely someone on Medicaid probably doesn't have an estate tax liability either at the federal or the state level. So they have won on both the income and the estate tax side and the Medicaid side.
1: Yep.
0: Really, even with no planning. But, of course, folks, it would have been way better had they set up this Medicaid irrevocable trust and put the house in there. They'd have none of these headaches.
1: Right. No liens.
0: They'd no liens. They'd have the house in there. Mom could have been living in there. And you'll see with this trust, it is a question and answer guide that allows you to understand how it works. She could have lived there. She could have paid her bills. She could have sold her house. She could have bought another house. They explain in this guide how all that works and how all the taxes work with it. Question, answer, how these irrevocable trusts work from soup to nuts, folks. About 35 questions. Call and get the guide. You'll know once and for all whether this trust is right for you. 866-848-5600.

0: up 0.5% month over month. I believe expectations were for a 0.4% increase. Year over year, 6.4% year over year. So a decline from last month, but again, slightly hotter than was anticipated, I believe.
1: Yeah, I think we'd been lulled into a sense in markets, not us, just collectively we, the whole country.

0: fair market value in return.
1: Yeah.
0: She's going to say, oh, no, no, I was paying her to care for me. Except when you have a loved one providing care for you, the government says that you are doing that out of love and affection, not to get paid.
1: Because it's a relative.
0: Because it's a relative. Mm-hmm. So, you know, you have to overcome that presumption. How do you do that? Personal care contract. If you don't do this personal care contract, every one of those will be disqualifying transfers, which will be 5-year look-back periods. Or you do the calculation of the penalty period. Mm-hmm. But either way, you're going to be denied Medicaid for a period of time.
1: Right.
0: Or put the money back.
1: Mm-hmm.
0: So in this case, I would say for her, set up a personal care contract.
1: Get this clock started on that.
0: Yeah, you can. In there, you need to put, you know, how many hours a week you work. You need to show, and if you live there, that's easy. You could be 24/7 help. The type of care that you're doing, what is it that you're actually doing for this person? How long you think this is going to go on for, and how you're going to get paid.
1: Mm-hmm.
0: And the rate at which you're getting paid, hourly, biweekly, monthly,
1: yep.
0: All that. Put that in the contract. Sign it. And then start accepting the money and report that money on your income tax return care provider.
1: Mm-hmm.
0: This arrangement, if you put all that together, that sort of transforms this love and affection relationship that would be, the transfers would be considered disqualifying to
1: yep.
0: an actual business where you're now getting fair market value in exchange for what you received, not disqualifying transfer. Do that. Another thing you folks should do is call and get this guide on irrevocable trust, so things that are in here are already protected. It's a question and answer format that will allow you to fully understand how this trust works on a day-to-day basis for you. Call and get it, 866-848-5699 or legalexchangeshow.com, and you can download it right there.
1: If you have a question you'd like to ask Todd, visit his website, legalexchangeshow.com, and click on the Ask Todd tab. Maybe I'll be able to read your question on the air, and hopefully his answer will stop you from becoming one of his next real-life stories. You've been listening to Todd Lutsky, a partner with the law firm of Cushing & Dolan. I'm Susan Powers, a financial advisor with the Armstrong Advisory Group. We'll be back with more after this quick break on The Legal Exchange with Todd Lutsky.
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1: Welcome back into The Legal Exchange with Todd Lutsky. I'm Susan Powers, a financial advisor with the Armstrong Advisory Group. And I'm joined, of course, by Todd Lutsky, a partner with the law firm of Cushing & Dolan with a master's in taxation. Todd, this guide this month, all about unlocking the power of irrevocable trusts.
2: Love it.
1: This is a question and answer guide.
2: It is.
1: I'm going to keep going.
2: Should I say this is my favorite guide?
1: No.
2: No, don't say that.
1: They're all your favorite kids.
2: They are.
1: They're all your favorite kids.
2: Because
1: so you
2: they're
1: can't
2: mine.
1: Say that, right? All right. These specific trusts. Do these irrevocable trusts protect assets from the cost of long-term care, and how long does it take?
2: So the answer is they do. And not only can we say that now, we're feeling way better since the Supreme Court case in Massachusetts that came down many years ago. It's really playing out over the years, showing that these trusts do work.
1: Mm-hmm.
2: Before, remember, there was all this concern, oh, they don't work. They work. So, yes, they do protect it from the nursing home, but you got to not only create it, draft it correctly,
1: right,
2: which is very important, and you have to fund it, and that's where the five-year waiting period comes in. So mm-hmm. when you transfer the assets to the trust, that triggers the start of this five-year look-back period. The reason I'm just throwing out the five-year look-back period and not running through any kind of a calculation is it doesn't matter how much, because this clock starts to run immediately by putting it into the trust, and you have a 5-year waiting period regardless of how much you put in.
1: Mm-hmm.
2: Now, if you don't make the 5 years, there might be something I can calculate for you, but I just want to give you the general 5-year waiting rule.
1: So 5 years, and you know, you get comments from people sometimes saying, "Oh, you're working the system by doing this. We've heard it.
2: I'm not sure what that means."
1: Well, meaning that you've got all this money in your trust, but you're not paying your way. My whole view of this is, you're going by their rules. This 5-year clock is their rule. So,
2: right.
1: they're basically asking the question. They, meaning the nursing home Medicaid. Have you given anything away in the past five years that otherwise would have been available to pay for your care?
2: Right.
1: They see the trust. They see what's in it. You're not hiding anything from them.
2: That's exactly right. And right? I agree with you. I think the answer here is that, you said it one way, the way people say it, right? I say, wait a minute, how are you working the system? You mean we're basically following the rules that the state put together to say, here's what you're allowed to do, provided you follow these rules?
1: Yes.
2: How is that? We're just following their instructions.
1: Their rules.
2: Right?
1: Exactly.
2: These exist for a reason. So I think you're right. That's all you need to do is follow their rules.
1: So you made a comment in past shows about if you're giving away assets and it's within the past 5 years, then there's a penalty period that would be assessed if you go to apply for Medicaid.
2: Right.
1: How is that transfer penalty computed?
2: So two things here. One, the first comment is you give it away, right? And let's just say, just to follow up on your last question a minute, I was thinking about it.
1: Mm-hmm.
2: What if you never did any of these trust planning and you just made gifts to your children?
1: Right.
2: Well, you didn't work the system, but in essence, you did. Because
1: Same
2: thing. You gave it away.
1: Yeah.
2: I don't recommend that. I think we don't recommend that. I want you to keep control of your assets, which is why the trust is here. But people just give stuff away.
1: Spoiler alert.

0: you'd be denied because you're over assets. They wouldn't even look at the $200,000 you gave away. Okay. That wouldn't even come into play.
1: Okay.
0: They would say, take care of the $200,000 that you have first, and then apply.
1: And then they'll deny you because you gave it away. They're not going to tell you this.
0: Then what would happen is then they would deny you because now if you have no other assets, now you're denied because of the waiting, because of the look-back period. So how this works is they simply take the $200,000 that you gave away and divide it by the average cost of nursing home care in the state that they set.
1: Okay.
0: That number today, I believe, is close to, they're using, I think, a number close to $13,000-$14,000.
1: Okay.
0: $13,000 a month, I think, is what they're using to calculate. So you divide the $200,000 by the 13, and then you would get a number of months that you're disqualified. And then they would tell you that you can, and again, that's going to be way less than 60 months.
1: Yeah.
0: Right? So you think, wow, it's less than 5 years.
1: 15 months, just for.
0: Yeah. Say it comes to 15 months. You're disqualified for 15 months, not 60. You say, oh, that sounds great. Yeah. Except the 15 months didn't start to run when you transferred the assets to the trust, like the five-year clock starts to run when you transfer the assets to the trust. This shorter calculated penalty period begins to run on the day you apply for Medicaid, are eligible for Medicaid but for this bad transfer. Now they would start the clock running.
1: Okay.
0: So now they, if you applied today, they'd say come back 15 months later. And if you come back 15 months later, you will have spent all the money that you gave away.
1: Right.
0: In order to cover the 15-month waiting period.
1: Yeah, and the kids don't have that money anymore, so.
0: Nothing left.
1: So nothing good comes of it. Nothing. Don't ever do this on your own, right?
0: Yeah, oh gosh, no. Please don't start applying for Medicaid, making gifts and all that on your own. Not a good idea.
1: Yeah, so if you've got anybody out there that is thinking about giving assets to a kid to protect him from the nursing home, you don't gain anything versus using a trust, right?
0: Say it was in the trust, the $200,000. You still have the same five-year waiting period, or you still have the same 15-month if you get sick before the 5 years is up. But if you get sick before the 5 years is up, at least you can put the money back because you know it's there.
1: Right.
0: Right. So if you can get the money back through the arrangements of the trust, now you can do some last-minute Medicaid planning. Mm-hmm. Remember, there's always things that can be done last minute.
1: Yep.
0: Never as good as getting this irrevocable Medicaid trust that we're giving away in the guide up and running. But in case you either don't make the five-year waiting period, or more importantly, even if you do, you're always going to have assets left over.
1: Mm-hmm.
0: There's always some things we can do to save those assets or slow the bleeding on those assets last minute when you're applying for Medicaid. So,
1: and you keep your options open.
0: You do.
1: Rather than closing the door of, oh, go have a nice vacation, kid.
0: The message is, folks, please don't apply for Medicaid on your own. And don't plan on your own. Get some information for yourself. Get this guide and see if these irrevocable Medicaid trusts are actually right for you or not. This question and answer guide will give you that answer. 866-848-5699. 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
1: Todd Lutsky from the law firm of Cushing & Dolan, thank you so much.
0: Thank you, Susan. Always a pleasure.
1: I'm Susan Powers, a financial advisor with the Armstrong Advisory Group. We thank you for joining us today, and we'll be back again next week on The Legal Exchange with Todd Lutsky.
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6: Hi, this is Chuck and Mike from the Armstrong Advisory Group, and our new guide this month is titled Talking to Your Kids About Inheritance. Mike, what are some of the considerations for what needs to be brought up in conversations with your kids about their potential inheritance?
1: Well, first things first, I don't think it's always necessary that you do have the conversations. But just beware that if you don't, it can lead to confusion after the fact, especially if it's a non-equal distribution of assets.

0: services, but by and large, what we were seeing was goods inflation beginning to cool off. The headline reports that we saw this morning for January were slightly higher than expectations, but I would say within a rounding error of overall expectations for what we would see from the headline numbers. So let's start right there. Headline inflation up 0.5% month over month. I believe expectations were for a 0.4% increase. Year over year, 6.4% year over year. So a decline from last month, but again, slightly hotter than was anticipated, I believe.
1: Yeah, I think we'd been lulled into a sense in markets.

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4: 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If you need assistance in any of these areas or have a question about another issue that may affect your future, call 866-848-5699 to make an appointment. 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
5: Welcome into the Legal Exchange with Todd Lutsky. I'm Susan Powers, a financial advisor with the Armstrong Advisory Group, and I'm joined by Todd Lutsky, a partner with the law firm of Cushing & Dolan with a master's in taxation. Welcome, Todd. How are you today?
6: I am never better. You?
5: I'm great, thanks. What do you have for us this week?
6: I've got couple of things. I've got a Florida appellate court case. Basically, you think it's dealing with the homestead, but it's homestead protection in trust or not. So if it's in trust, you get the homestead. And by the way, homestead is different for every state. This is one where they're trying to say that because the house was in the trust, you don't get the homestead protection after someone died. Well, we're going to talk all about homestead and what kind of protections you get while you're alive, and then how it deals in Massachusetts anyway, when you die.
5: Yep.
6: I mean, there's Florida law here, and I'll explain it, but really it's about Mass. So interesting how trusts work with homestead protection and probate.
5: Mm-hmm.
6: So you're going to see the benefits here. And then I have a Fifth Circuit case, a little complicated situation dealing with family limited partnerships and LLCs and the transfers of them and using discounts when you're valuing them when you die and how that all works. This is a little more sophisticated for people, but it's a way of discounting your estate to save estate taxes. And by the way, this technique works, but you got to do it right.
5: Mm.
6: And you're going to see how in this case wasn't quite right and why it failed. But it's very important. You're going to see. And this is a Fifth Circuit out of Texas case that deals with these partnerships and LLCs. By the way, all created under a power of attorney, just to add to the facts. So, folks, these are just some irrevocable and revocable trusts. Both of these cases deal with both of those trusts, but the one we have in our guide for this month is the irrevocable Medicaid trust. It's the one where a lot of people, we talk about it a lot, and it's the one where you try to get not only estate tax planning benefits, but also protecting your assets from the cost of long-term care. And the word irrevocable is in there, and people get nervous, think they lose control. 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

0: Florida appellate court case. So Sally, she died, and her daughter Kim filed a petition seeking determination that Sally's home, which was owned in the family trust at the time of her death, is protected from the homestead, which means there's no creditor claims that can file against her in that case. Mm-hmm. So that's what homestead means in Florida. Now, it's different in all states, but okay. So Joel and Tammy say, you know what? We're going to file a creditor claim, and we're going to file a petition to a motion to dismiss Kim's petition, arguing that the homestead protection is limited to the surviving spouse or children and not when it's in a trust. The trial court denied the motion to dismiss, allowing the homestead protection to stand. Well, Joel and Tammy weren't happy with that, so they appealed. They said the residence is not owned by Sally's trust because Sally's will gave the personal representative the power to sell any and all property belonging to Sally's estate. And because the property is part of Sally's estate, it should be sold to pay the tax.
1: Sounds like they're grasping.
0: It's first of all, it's foolish. It doesn't matter what the will says. If it's in a trust, the will doesn't govern assets that are in a trust. So it really doesn't matter. Anyways, that's a commentary. I don't want to change things. Let's see what the appellate court has to say.
1: Nope.
0: They agreed. Affirmed the trial court and found that the residence was titled to Sally's trust and Sally maintained ownership interest in it even though the trust held title to it. Mm-hmm. Therefore, it's still protected from Sally's creditors. Folks, that's the right answer here. But they kind of get there in a roundabout way.
1: And that's because if she'd owned it in her own name, it would be a probate asset, right?
0: Probate asset.
1: Which, that's when you're exposed to creditors.
0: I believe, well, let's go through it for Massachusetts anyway. And again, I don't want to spend too much time on, that's the facts in a Florida case. Mm-hmm. We're here. Let's learn about how this would play out in Massachusetts. Because we know what the homestead does here. There's two ways of looking at it. One, during life. So during life, you get homestead protection in Massachusetts. $125,000 automatically on your home.
1: Without filing any paperwork.
0: Doing nothing.
1: Okay.
0: No filing. If you file, I know you got to spend $35, and you get a $500,000 per person protection.
1: Okay.
0: If you're over 62, that's considered elderly, according to the homestead rules. I know.
1: Does that offend you as you're approaching?
0: Yes. You get to stack these, so your protection, if you're married, husband and wife, would be $1 million. Wow, that's pretty cool. Hmm. And like I say, it costs $35 to go record this, and then you can get this protection. Now, even if your home is in a trust in Massachusetts, you get the protection. So you get homestead protection. And now, when you work with us, we transfer your house to the trust for you, and we make sure that you file the homestead so you get your protection, even though we put it in the trust. Mm-hmm. Fine. Now, note, the irrevocable Medicaid trust, like the one we're talking about in our guide this month, always gives you the homestead. We decide not to do homestead protection.
1: How come?
0: When it's in the IRREV, because the IRREV actually provides more protection than the homestead can give you.
1: Oh, from a creditor perspective. Yeah. Okay.
0: And the language in the homestead seems to make it sound like you're the owner of the property, and I don't want that to impact your Medicaid eligibility.
1: Right.
0: I could see a judge making that leap. Mm-hmm. So we don't do that for you. But you don't need to worry about it. You're still protected. The bigger issue here, and like with this case, is what happens when you die? Well, in Massachusetts, the creditors can file claims, and this is what you were saying, Susan, against the probate estate only. So avoiding probate in Mass not only helps you avoid all the headaches and delays associated with probate, but it also protects your assets from creditors. Mm-hmm. So the fact that this house was owned and the court acknowledged it, that it was titled to a family trust, means in Massachusetts that it would have avoided probate. And therefore, I don't even need to go any further. In Massachusetts, creditors can only file claims against your estate when you're dead, your probate estate, not your gross estate. Mm-hmm. So in this case, you know, the facts that the trust was named in the trust, that was titled to the trust, it would be completely protected, I think, from these creditors here in Massachusetts. Now, remember, there's certain types of... So you can have assets, and this is the difference between the probate estate and the gross estate. You could have zero assets in your probate estate, but your gross estate could be millions.
1: Sure.
0: That's okay.
1: Mm-hmm.
0: Even though

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2: Hi, this is Chuck and Mike from the Armstrong Advisory Group. We've got a guide available this month. It's titled Talking to Your Kids About Inheritance. And Mike, one of the pieces that I think needs to be focused on in this discussion is how long-term care situations may influence what kind of inheritance is able to be passed on and what plans are for long-term care.
1: Yeah, we all know the vast majority of people do not carry long-term care insurance, whether for right or wrong, that is the case. And so having an understanding with the kids, not only of, you know, who's in charge of making medical decisions, but how you expect that those medical decisions could affect a future inheritance and what to prioritize, right? Maybe there's a family home that's always been in the family that you want to make sure is passed along, and valuing that appropriately compared to retirement accounts or something else can be confusing for children.
2: When we talk about the impact that long-term care costs can have on an inheritance, what's the scale that we're talking about these days?
1: Well, I mean, in Northeast, where this type of care is typically most expensive, you can be talking about pushing $200,000 a year on certain types of long-term care. 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And so understanding that and having those conversations early is important.
2: The guide is titled Talking to Your Kids About Inheritance, and you can request it by calling 800-393-4001. 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
2: And as promised, we are now joined by the one, the only. Are you actually the only Todd Lutsky?

0: I don't know. I think so.
1: There might be another one somewhere, but you're our Todd Glutzky, and
0: that's it.
1: That's the one that we love. You know, that's the important
0: thing.
1: The
0: world doesn't need another one of me.
1: The phone lines are open if you want to talk to our Todd Glutzky at 888-205-2263, because the segment's called Ask Todd. It's your chance to ask Todd your estate planning questions live on air right now. 888-205-2263 is the number. We can usually get through two, maybe three calls. So get calling early to get in line to ask Todd your questions, because otherwise we'll run out of time and we won't be able to do that. 888-205-2263 is the number. Mr. Glutzky, how you doing today?
0: I am doing wonderful. You?
1: Okay.
0: It's always something with you.
1: Went out for Chinese yesterday.
0: Chinese food, yeah.
1: Got to the end of the meal.
0: Mm-hmm.
1: Got the cookie. Opened it. No paper inside. It's kind of unfortunate.
0: That is very unfortunate.
1: It's unfortunate.
0: It's an unfortunate
1: cookie. Little bit. Want to talk a little bit about irrevocable trusts. Know that the term irrevocable can scare people a little bit. How does an irrevocable trust actually work? Specifically, I guess we're talking the ones that are used to protect assets from Medicaid. Like, what do they actually do? How does it do that, I guess?
0: So, and I'm glad you clarified that, right? Because there's so many irrevocable trusts out there. I mean, I always worry when the, you know, clients come and they call and they say, you know, oh, gee, I Googled irrevocable trust and I got like a million hits. That's because there's a lot of different kinds. We're focusing in this, Chuck said, we're focusing primarily on the irrevocable Medicaid trust. And it's so different because in a lot of ways it's irrevocable, but in a lot of ways you'll feel that you haven't lost any control at all. And I think that's the lion's share of the fear that many people have when they're dealing with these trusts. So how does it work? I mean, it has language in there that in essence says, you know, you have the right to the income, but not directly the right to the principal. So basically, if you can't get the principal, the nursing home can't get the principal directly. But at the end of the day, you're going to find when you go through this document, when you go through this, if you want, you know, the guide we're giving away also deals with these trusts, you're going to learn really how they work day to day. Like, people come in and they'll say, well, if I put my house in, can I sell it? Well, yes. And can I buy another house and then move? What if I want to move after I set up a trust? Yes, you can sell it and move. And what about the, you know, the adverse, you know, income tax consequences? I hear all the time when I Google these trusts that they're irrevocable and they have like really bad income tax rates. Well, no, if you make it a grantor trust for income tax purposes, you're considered the owner. And if you're the owner, then you still get the same capital gains tax treatment you would get if you sold your own house. So what I mean by that is there's section 121 of the code says you get a $500,000 capital gains exclusion on selling your home if you're married and it's your primary residence. Oh, but if I put it in the trust, then I don't own it. Well, you still get the $500,000 capital gains exclusion. So there's no adverse income tax to selling it. You could buy another house. Yeah, well, if you sell it, you're, you know, technically homeless. I know it sounds weird, but you can then go buy another house and move to any state. Doesn't matter. The trust will go with you and you won't reset that five-year waiting period. So you can then just have the money go out and a new house come in. And you're saying, well, geez, that sounds like a lot of access to principal. Yeah, but that's okay. You're allowed to do that and have your new house and live in another state if you want to and not restart the clock. So, I mean, there's so many things you could put your, you know, you could put your rental property in. You can put vacation homes in. People wonder, you know, what can go in there, your investment portfolio. Manage your income. I mean, there's collect income. There's so much you can do and so much flexibility with these trusts, but people still get nervous with them.
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1: This is Tucker Silva with the Financial Exchange Show, and I'm joined today by estate planning attorney Todd Lutsky from the law firm of Cushing & Dolan with your Financial Exchange Quick Tip of the Day. And today we're talking about how Medicaid irrevocable trusts operate. Todd, many people are afraid that if they transfer money to an irrevocable trust, they will be giving up control of their assets and will have to ask their trustee for permission to spend their own money. Now, is this a valid concern?
2: No, it's really not. And folks, when you think about irrevocable trust, please remember that there are many different kinds of irrevocable trust. There are some that require a loss of control, rigidity, inflexibility. However, the trust we're talking about, when you're protecting assets from a nursing home, allow the donor to remove and replace the trustee, allow the donor to have really an unbelievable amount of control over the assets that are in the trust. They can live in their house, they can manage and invest their own money, they can sell a house, they can buy a new house. When the money's invested, they can have the income come directly to them. Folks, the control you keep over your assets in an irrevocable trust is really something you must try to learn about, and that's why we're giving you away a guide today to help you understand these trusts.
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0: All right, let's get to your questions with Todd Lutsky. First up, we've got Bill in New Hampshire. Bill, what is your question for Todd?
1: Hi, can you hear me okay?
2: Sure.
1: So, does this type of trust with a five-year extension work in New Hampshire or just in Massachusetts? Somebody told me, oh, it won't work in New Hampshire.

0: these fair hearing trials in New Hampshire defending our trust, because they have this one trust case in New Hampshire called the Braderman case. And the Braderman case has an irrevocable trust in it with language, and they challenge the paragraphs in these trusts, right? The one paragraph they were trying to challenge that, you know, make the assets countable, meaning eligible, meaning available for the nursing home, was there was language that's called a limited power of appointment, where the trust can make, the trustee has the power to make distributions, or I'm sorry, the donor has the power to appoint the assets to, you know, a limited group of people, children of all generations, but not themselves. And they were saying there's this case in New Hampshire that had that language in it, and in the same paragraph said, oh, and by the way, without creating any obligation really just no obligation to do this, it's the donor's wish, intent, hope that if he ever needed money, that the trustee would distribute money out to the kids and it would be used for his care. Well, you can't have that language coupled with the power of attorney or with the power of appointment language. That language would make the asset available, because the rule is if you can get it, then the nursing home can get it. Well, that's bad language. But they were using that case to say the trust is no good. Our trust, Cushing and Dolan's trust, is no good. Yeah, but our trust doesn't have that bad language in it. It simply says distributions can be made, or the donor can make a distribution, or power to appoint the principal to a class consisting of children of all generations, but not to the donor's spouse, or the donor's estate. So we prohibit that. And that's where we stopped. And they said, oh, well, no, you can just distribute it out and then give it to the kid, and the kid will give it back. And no, didn't work. And so I had to go through three of those, went through three of those fair hearing decisions, and we won every one. Not that I didn't lose some hair while I was going through it, but we won every single one of those. So long story short, if it's not too late, is they work in New Hampshire, but I understand why other attorneys have been telling people that they don't. And that's why the Braderman case. Folks, I think that was a great question. But also I want you to understand that if you're going to get these trusts, please don't be afraid of them, because the word irrevocable is in there. This guide I'm giving away offers question and answer format, probably the top 35-40 questions that I come across. And I keep updating the guide as I get new questions as to how they work day to day. Can I live in my house? Can I sell my house? Is it a taxable gift when I put it in? Do I have bad income tax problems when I'm living day to day? Can I sell my house? Do I have an adverse capital gains tax if I do that? Can I put my rental property in? Can I collect my income? Folks, everything you need to know about how these trusts work are in here. And I think at the end of the day, if you've ever wondered if it's right for you, this will answer that question. You'll either like it or you'll hate it. I don't know the answer to that, but you'll know the answer. Get the guide, 866-848-5699 or LegalExchangeShow.com. 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You can download it there. And Cushing Dolan PC, our Instagram page, also has much more information.
1: Todd, we got another one here for you. Let's go to, it's Ken in Charlestown. Ken, you're on with Todd Lutsky.
2: Good morning.
0: Morning.
2: I have a rental piece of property. Mm-hmm. It was in a grantor's trust with my father and I. We were both trustees and both beneficiaries. My father passed. When I sell this, what are the capital gains going to be? Where will they be?
0: So I got to ask you some more follow-up questions. One, because I don't have the document in front of me. Maybe you can shed some light on this. You and your dad were both trustees. I get that part. But who was the donor of the trust? Who was listed as the donor? Just your dad? I'm hoping.
2: The property was left to an estate and signed over to my dad and I at the same time.
0: So this property, who owned the property when the person died?
2: My grandfather was in a trust prior to this.
0: And that trust then paid it out to you and your dad?
2: Yes.
0: So upon granddad's death, the property came out to you, grandson, and dad, son.
2: Yes.
0: Okay. You guys then prepared a deed.

0: transferring the property into this new trust, correct?
1: Correct.
0: Okay. So you owned half and your dad owned half?
1: Yes.
0: Okay. So was this trust revocable or irrevocable when you created it?
1: Revocable.
0: So here's going to be the answer, I'm fairly certain. Again, not reading the trust, I can give you the for sure answer, and whether there's another half step up in basis or not, I wouldn't know without reading it, but I'm going to suspect no. So here's what happens. When you transfer an asset to a revocable trust during life and die with the trust owning it, meaning you controlled it, you are a beneficiary, then that's included in his estate,

0: Otherwise, I think it's pretty safe to say you're going to have half inclusion, which is good.
1: Mr. Lutsky, thank you so much for joining us today. We appreciate it.
0: Always a pleasure.
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1: Hi, this is Chuck and Mike from the Armstrong Advisory Group. We've got a guide available this month. It's titled Talking to Your Kids About Inheritance. And Mike, one of the pieces that I think needs to be focused on in this discussion is how long-term care situations may influence what kind of inheritance is able to be passed on and what plans are for long-term care.
3: Yeah, we all know the vast majority of people do not carry long-term care insurance, whether for right or wrong, that is the case. And so having an understanding with the kids, not only of, you know, who's in charge of making medical decisions, but how you expect that those medical decisions could affect a future inheritance and what to prioritize, right? Maybe there's a family home that's always been in the family that you want to make sure is passed along, and valuing that appropriately compared to retirement accounts or something else can be confusing for children.
1: When we talk about the impact that long-term care costs can have on an inheritance, what's the scale that we're talking about these days?
3: Well, I mean, in Northeast, where this type of care is typically most expensive, you can be talking about pushing $200,000 a year on certain types of long-term care. 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
4: Love it.
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3: so you
4: they're
3: can't
4: mine.
3: Say that, right? All right. These specific trusts. Do these irrevocable trusts protect assets from the cost of long-term care, and how long does it take?
4: So the answer is they do. And not only can we say that now, we're feeling way better since the Supreme Court case in Massachusetts that came down many years ago. It's really playing out over the years, showing that these trusts do work.
3: Mm-hmm.
4: Before, remember, there was all this concern, oh, they don't work. They work. So, yes, they do protect it from the nursing home, but you got to not only create it, draft it correctly,
3: right,
4: which is very important, and you have to fund it. And that's where the five-year waiting period comes in. So mm-hmm. when you transfer the assets to the trust, that triggers the start of this five-year look-back period. The reason I'm just throwing out the five-year look-back period and not running through any kind of a calculation is it doesn't matter how much, because this clock starts to run immediately by putting it into the trust, and you have a five-year waiting period regardless of how much you put in.
3: Mm-hmm.
4: Now, if you don't make the 5 years, there might be something I can calculate for you, but I just want to give you the general five-year waiting rule.
3: So 5 years, and you know, you get comments from people sometimes saying, oh, you're working the system by doing this. We've heard it.
4: I'm not sure what that means.
3: Well, meaning that you've got all this money in your trust, but you're not paying your way. My whole view of this is you're going by their rules. This five-year clock is their rules. So they're basically asking the question, they meaning the nursing home Medicaid, have you given anything away in the past five years that otherwise would have been available to pay for your care?
4: Right.
3: They see the trust. They see what's in it. You're not hiding anything from them.
4: That's exactly right. And right? I agree with you. I think the answer here is that, you said it one way, the way people say it, right? I say, wait a minute, how are you working the system? You mean we're basically following the rules that the state put together to say, here's what you're allowed to do, provided you follow these rules?
3: Yes.
4: How is that? We're just following their instructions.
3: Their rules.
4: Right?
3: Exactly.
4: These exist for a reason. So I think you're right. That's all you need to do is follow their rules.
3: So you made a comment in past shows about if you're giving away assets and it's within the past 5 years, then there's a penalty period that would be assessed if you go to apply for Medicaid.
4: Right.
3: How is that transfer penalty computed?
4: So, two things here. One, the first comment is you give it away, right? And let's just say, just to follow up on your last question a minute, I was thinking about it.
3: Mm-hmm.
4: What if you never did any of these trust planning and you just made gifts to your children?
3: Right.
4: Well, you didn't work the system, but in essence, you did. Because

0: for January were slightly higher than expectations, but I would say within a rounding error of overall expectations for what we would see from the headline numbers. So let's start right there. Headline inflation up 0.5% month over month. I believe expectations were for a 0.4% increase. Year over year, 6.4% year over year. So a decline from last month, but again, slightly hotter than was anticipated, I believe.
1: Yeah, I think we'd been lulled in

0: look at the $200,000 you gave away. Okay. That wouldn't even come into play.
1: Okay.
0: They would say, take care of the $200,000 that you have first, and then apply.
1: And then they'll deny you because you gave it away. They're not going to tell you this.
0: Then what would happen is then they would deny you because now if you have no other assets, now you're denied because of the waiting, because of the look-back period. So how this works is they simply take the $200,000 that you gave away and divide it by the average cost of nursing home care in the state that they set.
1: Okay.
0: That number today, I believe, is close to, they're using, I think, a number close to $13,000, $14,000.
1: Okay.
0: $13,000 a month, I think, is what they're using to calculate. So you divide the $200,000 by the 13, and then you would get a number of months that you're disqualified. And then they would tell you that you can, and again, that's going to be way less than 60 months.
1: Yeah.
0: Right? So you think, wow, it's less than 5 years.
1: 15 months, just for.
0: Yeah. Say it comes to 15 months. You're disqualified for 15 months, not 60. You say, oh, that sounds great. Yeah. Except the 15 months didn't start to run when you transferred the assets to the trust, like the five-year clock starts to run when you transfer the assets to the trust. This shorter calculated penalty period begins to run on the day you apply for Medicaid, are eligible for Medicaid but for this bad transfer. Now they would start the clock running.
1: Okay.
0: So now they, if you applied today, they'd say come back 15 months later. And if you come back 15 months later, you will have spent all the money that you gave away.
1: Right.
0: In order to cover the 15-month waiting period.
1: Yeah, and the kids don't have that money anymore, so.
0: Nothing left.
1: So nothing good comes of it. Nothing. Don't ever do this on your own, right?
0: Yeah, oh gosh, no. Please don't start applying for Medicaid, making gifts and all that on your own. Not a good idea.
1: Yeah, so if you've got anybody out there that is thinking about giving assets to a kid to protect him from the nursing home, you don't gain anything versus using a trust, right?
0: Say it was in the trust, the $200,000, you still have the same five-year waiting period, or you still have the same 15-month if you get sick before the 5 years is up. But if you get sick before the 5 years is up, at least you can put the money back because you know it's there.
1: Right.
0: Right. So if you can get the money back through the arrangements of the trust, now you can do some last-minute Medicaid planning. Mm-hmm. Remember, there's always things that can be done last minute.
1: Yep.
0: Never as good as getting this irrevocable Medicaid trust that we're giving away in the guide up and running. But in case you either don't make the five-year waiting period, or more importantly, even if you do, you're always going to have assets left over.
1: Mm-hmm.
0: There's always some things we can do to save those assets or slow the bleeding on those assets last minute when you're applying for Medicaid. So,
1: and you keep your options open.
0: You do.
1: Rather than closing the door of, oh, go have a nice vacation, kid.
0: The message is, folks, don't apply for Medicaid on your own. And don't plan on your own. Get some information for yourself. Get this guide and see if these irrevocable Medicaid trusts are actually right for you or not. 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
1: Todd Lutsky from the law firm of Cushing & Dolan, thank you so much.
0: Thank you, Susan. Always a pleasure.
1: I'm Susan Powers, a financial advisor with the Armstrong Advisory Group. We thank you for joining us today, and we'll be back again next week on The Legal Exchange with Todd Lutsky.
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4: 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And today, we're talking about how Medicaid irrevocable trusts operate. Now, Todd, it takes 5 years to protect your assets from the cost of long-term care. If you aren't sure you or your spouse will make the 5 years before going into a nursing home, should you even bother to do your estate planning?
5: The answer is absolutely yes, you should bother. And here's why, folks. There's people who maybe don't even start their planning until they're 80. It doesn't mean just because you're 80, you don't try, you don't plan, right? 85, you plan. You don't know whether you're going to get sick or not get sick. But by the same token, when you're 65 and you're doing your planning, you also might not make it past the 5 years. So just because you might not make it past the 5 years is not a reason

0: 6.5% year-over-year inflation. Mm-hmm. And key cooling off occurring in goods inflation specifically. We're starting to see some stuff in services, but by and large, what we were seeing was goods inflation beginning to cool off. The headline reports that we saw this morning for January were slightly higher than expectations, but I would say within a rounding error of overall expectations. We brought in Mark Vandetti from the Armstrong Advisory Group this morning to join us on the program and talk a little bit about what we saw there. Mark, thanks for joining us. Appreciate it.
1: Great to be here. Thanks, Mike.
0: So let's start right off. Expectations for this consumer price index report were that they would continue to decline from the numbers that we saw in the December report, which showed, 6.5% year-over-year inflation. Mm-hmm. And key cooling off occurring in goods inflation specifically. We're starting to see some stuff in services, but by and large, what we were seeing was goods inflation beginning to cool off. The headline reports that we saw this morning for January were slightly higher than expectations, but I would say within a rounding error of overall expectations for what we would see from the headline.

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1: Hi, this is Chuck and Mike from the Armstrong Advisory Group. We've got a guide available this month. It's titled Talking to Your Kids About Inheritance. And Mike, one of the pieces that I think needs to be focused on in this discussion is how long-term care situations may influence what kind of inheritance is able to be passed on and what plans are for long-term care.
2: Yeah, we all know the vast majority of people do not carry long-term care insurance, whether for right or wrong, that is the case. And so having an understanding with the kids, not only of, you know, who's in charge of making medical decisions, but how you expect that those medical decisions could affect a future inheritance and what to prioritize, right? Maybe there's a family home that's always been in the family that you want to make sure is passed along, and valuing that appropriately compared to retirement accounts or something else can be confusing for children.
1: When we talk about the impact that long-term care costs can have on an inheritance, what's the scale that we're talking about these days?
2: Well, I mean, in Northeast, where this type of care is typically most expensive, you can be talking about pushing $200,000 a year on certain types of long-term care. 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But in the most severe cases, it can ruin someone financially pretty rapidly. And so understanding that and having those conversations early is important.
1: The guide is titled Talking to Your Kids About Inheritance, and you can request it by calling 800-393-4001. 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
4: All right, welcome. Welcome, everyone. It's great to be back. I hope everybody had a wonderful 4th of July weekend. There were so many things happening and so many stories, and I was kind of chomping at the bit to get back. And I was actually even considering doing a show on 4th of July. And my wife gave me side eye. And I'm like, okay, no, I'm going to get killed if I try to pull that off. But it's

And key cooling off occurring in goods inflation specifically. We're starting to see some stuff in services, but by and large, what we were seeing was goods inflation beginning to cool off. The headline reports that we saw this morning for January were slightly higher than expectations, but I would say within a rounding error of overall expectations for what we would see from the headline numbers. So let's start

know at 25. You don't know at 35. Well, you're going to retire at 62. You don't know that. You don't know what's going to come across, what's going to hit you, what opportunities may present themselves to you. And if you try to plan out your life like that, why? Why? Life is such a wonderful thing. And we are blessed. God will provide opportunities throughout your entire life. It's up to you to go out there and seize them and take advantage of them. I've explained this before on the program. I used to make lots of plans. Lots of plans. Scheming, plans. Anyway, my plan was when we started Markowski Investments that I wasn't going to date anymore. That's it. Not dating. The very evening when I was signing the deal with the brokerage firm that was going to handle all of our trading, dealing with all of our back office, I bumped into my future wife. God was laughing. God was laughing. Markowski, you're gonna make plans here? Oh, yeah? How this? You're going to meet the woman of your dreams. Here you go. And that's going to happen throughout your life. So the idea and what we try to teach people as part of our sort of what we do as planners and our personal CFO program is get you to be doing the right things, building wealth over time. So when that opportunity presents itself to you, you can take advantage of it. And again, everyone's situation is unique and different, and each one needs to be handled as such. That's why we don't run a fund. We don't run a hedge fund or anything like that. Put everything, everybody that's got the same exact thing out there. That's not how we operate. I understand people that have had physical labor type jobs. They might have to maybe stop working a little bit early. Maybe move on and do something else. But all the conventional wisdom, all the garbage that's being pushed out by brokerage firms, advisors, you know, Madison Avenue advertising, CNBC, you have to tune that stuff out and just practice good things, fundamentals, great habits, and you'll get where you want to be. Have to take a break. Watchdog.

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5: Hi, this is Chuck and Mike from the Armstrong Advisory Group, and our new guide this month is titled Talking to Your Kids About Inheritance. Mike, what are some of the considerations for what needs to be brought up in conversations with your kids about their potential inheritance?
6: Well, first things first, I don't think it's always necessary that you do have the conversations, but just be aware that if you don't, it can lead to confusion after the fact, especially if it's a non-equal distribution of assets. It can oftentimes lead to infighting. We've all seen that one before. And it can oftentimes lead to people making financial decisions because they're unaware of an inheritance that could be coming that might have been different had they been aware that someday, hey, this might be coming my way.
5: They're never easy conversations to have, but they're typically easier before there's a crisis as opposed to having to have them during or after the crisis.
6: Well, I mean, to put it plainly, at a certain age, you might not be able to explain the decisions, yeah, and that can lead to even tougher conversations. But what I would urge people is to, you know, think about how to have those conversations, because like I said, on more than the number of occasions that I would like to see, I have seen inheritances tear families apart. Unfortunately, that's what money can do to people. And if you have those conversations up front and early on, it can at least go a long way to potentially prevent that.
5: The guide is titled Talking to Your Kids About Inheritance, and you can request it by calling 800-393-4001. 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

0: bemoan that all the time. I don't like the Fed 2% target. I wish it was zero. I wish it was zero. But imagine using crypto as a currency? Are you kidding me? I mean, I can bemoan the dollar all I want. Okay? Two things can be true at the same time. I can hate what they've done to the dollar. I can hate the fact that they continue to print money. I can hate inflation. I can hate all these things. Okay? But I can also recognize that what else is there out there? Crypto? Then you get people saying gold. Yeah, sure. So everybody's going to start carrying around their gold bars, and they're going to start trading them. I remember Glenn Beck was trying to sell some sort of gold card where you could break off little pieces because when the zombie apocalypse came, you could use it as currency. Come on, man! And then you look at those guys out there that are on TV, this Michael Saylor in MicroStrategy. Do you guys have any idea what this guy has done in his career? The type of wealth that he has eviscerated? Oh, I got an idea. We'll just we'll issue debt or equity. Then we'll buy Bitcoin with that. Then our market cap increases. And then we get suckers to buy stock. And then we issue more equity. And then we rinse and repeat. And he goes on TV and he says, this is the greatest business ever. That's a business? It's not a business, man. That's financial engineering. That's all that is. You're not building. You're not creating anything. It's one big bloody house of cards. It's one big Ponzi scheme. And you could do it with anything. I was actually doing an interview this past week, and I brought up there was a point in time when people thought that Beanie Babies were going to be great investments. And for young people out there, if you don't believe me, you can actually go online. They had Beanie Baby investment books. If you don't know what a Beanie Baby is, it's a Beanie Baby. It's a stuffed animal. I'm not kidding. They said the same thing about, what are those Bored Ape pictures a couple of years ago. And people spent a fortune on those things. The word credit, yeah, the Latin root, it's credere, to believe. Well, once the belief is over, nothing is there. Okay, compare that to an actual company. You don't have to believe in Apple. Okay, I use them as an example. They make stuff. They do stuff. It's not a belief system. Anyway, that's my take. Hey, you want to speculate on it? Have at it. But that's your gambling money. Do you understand me? You never let risk lead to ruin. Have to take a break. Watchdog on WallStreet.com. Watchdog on WallStreet.com. We'll be back. But baby,
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3: 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Each week, Todd and Susan will discuss many topics, including estate planning, how to avoid probate, and protecting your money from a nursing home. If you need assistance in any of these areas or have a question about another issue that may affect your future, call 866-848-5699 to make an appointment. That's 866-848-5699. Operators are standing by. Now, here are your hosts, Todd Lutsky and Susan Powers.
4: Welcome into the Legal Exchange with Todd Lutsky. I'm Susan Powers, a financial advisor with the Armstrong Advisory Group, and I'm joined by Todd Lutsky, a partner with the law firm of Cushing & Dolan with a master's in taxation. Welcome, Todd. How are you today?
5: I am never better. You?
4: I'm great, thanks. What do you have for us this week?
5: I've got couple of things. I've got a Florida appellate court case. Basically, you think it's dealing with the homestead, but it's homestead protection in trust or not. So if it's in trust, you get the homestead. And by the way, homestead is different for every state. This is one where they're trying to say that because the house was in the trust, you don't get the homestead protection after someone died. Well, we're going to talk all about homestead and what kind of protections you get while you're alive, and then how it deals in Massachusetts anyway, when you die.
4: Yep.
5: I mean, there's Florida law here, and I'll explain it, but really it's about Mass. So interesting how trusts work with homestead protection and probate.
4: Mm-hmm.
5: So you're going to see the benefits here. And then I have a Fifth Circuit case, a little complicated situation dealing with family limited partnerships and LLCs and the transfers of them and using discounts when you're valuing them when you die and how that all works. This is a little more sophisticated for people, but it's a way of discounting your estate to save estate taxes. And by the way, this technique works, but you got to do it right.
4: Mm.
5: And you're going to see how in this case wasn't quite right and why it failed. But it's very important. You're going to see. And this is a Fifth Circuit out of Texas case that deals with these partnerships and LLCs. By the way, all created under a power of attorney, just to add to the facts. So, folks, these are just some irrevocable and revocable trusts. Both of these cases deal with both of those trusts, but the one we have in our guide for this month is the irrevocable Medicaid trust. It's the one where a lot of people, we talk about it a lot, and it's the one where you try to get not only estate tax planning benefits, but also protecting your assets from the cost of long-term care. And the word irrevocable is in there, and people get nervous, think they lose control. This guide is a question and answer guide, probably 35 plus questions and answers about how this thing works. When you're done, you're going to find out how much control you still have, from living in your house to selling your house to no adverse income taxes, even when you file the income tax return, the access you have to the money. You know, is it a gift when you set it up? Is it not a gift? You know, every

0: 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And you can always go to our Instagram page, Cushing Dolan PC, for more information. Florida, appellate court case. So Sally, she died, and her daughter Kim filed a petition seeking determination that Sally's home, which was owned in the family trust at the time of her death, is protected from the homestead, which means there's no creditor claims that can file against her in that case. Mm-hmm. So that's what homestead means in Florida. Now, it's different in all states, but okay. So Joel and Tammy say, you know what? We're going to file a creditor claim, and we're going to file a petition to a motion to dismiss Kim's petition, arguing that the homestead protection is limited to the surviving spouse or children and not when it's in a trust. The trial court denied the motion to dismiss, allowing the homestead protection to stand. Well, Joel and Tammy weren't happy with that, so they appealed. They said the residence is not owned by Sally's trust because Sally's will gave the personal representative the power to sell any and all property belonging to Sally's estate. And because the property is part of Sally's estate, it should be sold to pay the tax.
1: Sounds like they're grasping.
0: It's first of all, it's foolish. It doesn't matter what the will says. If it's in a trust, the right. will doesn't govern assets mm-hmm. that are in a trust. So it really doesn't matter. Anyways, that's a commentary. I don't want to mm-hmm. change things. Let's see what the appellate court
1: sure.
0: has to say.
1: Nope.
0: They agreed. Affirmed the trial court and found that the residence was titled to Sally's trust and Sally maintained ownership interest in it even though the trust held title to it. Mm-hmm. Therefore, it's still protected from Sally's creditors. Folks, that's the right answer
1: right.
0: here, but they kind of get there in a roundabout way.
1: And that's because if she'd owned it in her own name, it would be a probate asset, right?
0: Probate asset.
1: Which, that's when you're exposed to creditors.
0: I believe, well, let's go through it for okay. Massachusetts anyway. And again, I don't want to spend too much time on, that's the facts in a Florida case. Mm-hmm. We're here. Let's learn about how this would play out in Massachusetts. Because we know what the homestead does here. There's two ways of looking at it. One, during life. So during life, you get homestead protection in Massachusetts. $125,000 automatically on your home.
1: Without filing any paperwork.
0: Doing nothing.
1: Okay.
0: No filing. If you file, I know you got to spend $35, mm-hmm. and you get a $500,000 per person protection.
1: Okay.
0: If you're over 62, that's considered elderly, according to the homestead rules. I know.
1: Does that offend you as you're approaching?
0: Yes. You get to stack these, so your protection, if you're married, husband and wife, would be $1 million. Wow, that's pretty cool. Hmm. And like I say, it costs $35 to go record this, and then you can get this protection. Now, even if your home is in a trust in Massachusetts, you get the protection. So you okay. get homestead protection. And now, when you work with us, we transfer your house to the trust for you, and we make sure that you file the homestead, so you get your protection, even though we put it in the trust. Mm-hmm. Fine. Now, note, the irrevocable Medicaid trust, like the one we're talking about in our guide this month, always gives you the homestead. We decide not to do homestead protection.
1: How come?
0: When it's in the IRREV, because the IRREV actually provides more protection than the homestead can give you.
1: Oh, from a creditor perspective.
0: Yeah.
1: Okay.
0: And the language in the homestead seems to make it sound like you're the owner of the property, and I don't want that to impact your Medicaid eligibility.
1: Right.
0: I could see a judge making that leap. Mm-hmm. So we don't do that for you. But you don't need to worry about it. You're still protected. The bigger issue here, and like with this case, is what happens when you die? Well, in Massachusetts, the creditors can file claims, and this is what you were saying, Susan, against the probate estate only. So avoiding probate in Mass not only helps you avoid all the headaches and delays associated with probate, but it also protects your assets from creditors. Mm-hmm. So the fact that this house was owned and the court acknowledged it,
1: yep.
0: that it was

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0: Welcome back into the Legal Exchange with Todd Lutsky. I'm Susan Powers, a financial advisor with the Armstrong Advisory Group, and I'm joined by Todd Lutsky, a partner with the law firm of Cushing & Dolan with a master's in taxation. You're going to show us how to wave your magic wand to knock down those estate taxes.
3: Yeah, this is an interesting case out of Texas, the Fifth Circuit. So here in 2010, Ann created a durable power of attorney and named her great-nephew Brian as attorney-in-fact and appointed him PR on the will. Very next year, dates are very important here, she was diagnosed with Alzheimer's and declined rapidly. Over the next few years, she was further declining. He provided care for her, and in 2012, 2 years later, he was managing her financial affairs. Now we get to 2015, 5 years later, Brian forms an LLC and puts cash, notes, and receivables and real estate in Texas in this LLC. Mm-hmm. He does this by power of attorney because she's obviously five years. 2016, Brian created a limited partnership and transferred most of Ann's assets into it. Shortly before Ann's death, the partnership owned about $17 million of Ann's assets.
0: Wow.
3: He did that in 2016, some point. Shortly after that, June 2016, Ann died.
0: Mm-hmm.
3: By the way, dates and timing here are very important, folks. The CPA then prepared the estate tax return for the estate and included the partnership interest at $11
0: million. Instead of $17
3: And that's because of these discounts
0: yep.
3: that you're allowed to take that I'll be talking about. That's about a 35% discount
0: yep.
3: if you run the numbers, which is an acceptable amount mm-hmm. of a discount when you're valuing things for lack of control and lack of marketability, which I'll explain in a minute. Okay. And so it reflects this discount that we just talked about. Well, this reduced the estate tax by reduced the value of the estate by $6 million, right? Mm-hmm. 17 minus 11, $6 million. The tax bill was $4.6 million. The IRS said the full value of the partnership assets should be included in this estate, thus increasing the tax by $1.8 million plus a $270,000 penalty for failure to pay.
0: How come?
3: Well, the family wasn't happy with the IRS decision, so they appealed this. Well, the appellate court affirmed the IRS decision, the trial court's decision, and the IRS decision stating that the assets were not, there was not a bona fide sale for value, and it lacked a substantial non-tax purpose when you set up these partnerships and LLCs, and therefore no discount should be included when you're doing the estate. And so
0: that's going to need to be translated to English.
3: I will, and I'm going to absolutely translate that for you, but I'm also going to leave you with this message that that's the right answer.
0: Okay.
3: I think it's absolutely the right answer. I've seen these bad facts over and over. This does not mean this technique does not work. This technique works great.
0: When used right.
3: But you got to do it right. Remember, these are these things where you don't try to do things alone. And folks, maybe call and get this guide so you don't try to do your own estate planning alone. 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It's called Unlocking the Power of Irrevocable Trusts. 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
0: So I know you've done this technique before. Oh,
3: lots of times.
0: Very successfully.
3: 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So this is a technique that you're allowed, using valuation discounts, you can gift limited partnership units or non-voting LLC units. It's a viable way of reducing your estate, if you do it properly. So here's how it works. If you set up a limited partnership, and let's just say we focus on just a limited partnership, and you transferred 1% general partnership interest to the kids, you don't want to be in control anymore. That controls the entity if you did it this way. This is better for this case. And you get to keep 99% of the non-voting, or in this case, limited partnership interests. So what happens? In this case, you say, I'm going to now say to my parent, look, I can't run everything anymore.

0: right? And the limited partnership was actually created in 2016. I don't know, February, March. She died in June 2016. Very close in time to the time in which she set this up. So remember, in order for this to work, you need to have a bona fide sale for fair market value, and there needs to be non-tax reasons
1: right.
0: to do this. You can't do it just to save taxes.
1: So she would have had to have initiated that transfer more than the power of attorney?
0: I think it's a combination of her having to do it herself, so there's a non-tax reason, and you can't do it close in time to death. If you're going to die sick 2 months, 3 months after you put this together, the IRS is going to say, there was no non-tax reason to do this.
1: Right.
0: There was no managing, living your life, having it controlled for you. There was no reason to do this other than reduce taxes.
1: Right.
0: It fails.
1: Got it. Okay.
0: And so just the lesson here is just don't procrastinate. We talk about procrastination planning from all sorts of angles. But in this case, don't procrastinate. You're not going to get the success that you need from your plan. Folks, call and get the guide. Learn what kind of planning is right for you. 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
1: 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Once again, here's Todd Lutsky and Susan Powers.
2: Welcome back, Todd. We have a few questions from listeners for you. First question comes from Michael in Smithfield, Rhode Island, and Michael writes, "My mother is in a nursing home and on Medicaid. I am her only beneficiary, and I understand that the state placed a lien on her house. What's the process of clearing this lien after she passes? Do I need to sell the house, or can I use other money that I have to pay it off?"
3: So this sounds like no planning was done. But the good news here is, and he's already learning this, that the home is like a special asset. So when there's no planning done, you're still able to, you know, not have the home be countable to prevent her from getting on Medicaid, because she's on Medicaid according to these facts.
2: Mm-hmm.
3: And yes, while you're single and you're able to get on Medicaid like mom did here, they're going to put a lien on the house, and they indicated that. So,
2: yeah.
3: But it sounds bad, but it's actually not bad. That's what I'm trying to...
2: It's a beneficial tool for sure.
3: It's a beneficial tool because Medicaid, let's say it's $16,000 a month when you're on when you're in the nursing home private paying, but when you're on Medicaid, you know, maybe it's more like $7,000.
2: Yep.
3: Well, that's a big savings.
2: Sure is.
3: And remember, if mom's getting $3,000 a month in Social Security, now it's $7 minus $3.
2: Yeah.
3: Is $4.
2: Yep.
3: So now the lien that we're talking about trying to release here is only running up at a rate of $4,000 a month.
2: So a little less than $50,000 a year.
3: Can you imagine versus $16,000 a month if you had sold the house and paid privately?
2: Yeah.
3: So this is why you need to understand that if you've done no planning, please don't write the check to the nursing home or sell your house or do anything without getting help.
2: Pick up the phone.
3: So at least here, they must have done something to say, you know, this is better because now the lien on my house is only $4,000 a month. That's manageable.
2: Right.
3: Manageable. And she's on Medicaid. However, when she passes, there's going to be, oh, and by the way, this is why I would not sell it during life either, because then you got to pay the lien off, and then she's going to have all this money.
2: Right. And then you have another scramble.
3: Yeah, and there's a capital gain.
2: Yes.
3: Likely. So, you know, you get this capital gains tax problem. Whereas now by holding the house, I don't know if the kid's living there or not living there, but by holding the house until she dies, the state will have a lien.
2: Mm-hmm.
3: And it will need to be paid back.
2: So let's say it's 2 years and he owes
3: $100,000. I mean, a house in Rhode Island, it's got to be worth $800,000, $900,000. I mean, everything's expensive.
2: Mm-hmm.
3: So let's just say it's $1 million. If the house is worth $1 million and you have a $100,000 lien on it, who cares? I now, as a kid, can go take out a 30-year mortgage on a $100,000 house.
2: Yep.
3: Bank would be more than happy to give it to me.
2: Yep.
3: They got tons of equity. And pay off the state, and now I have the house.
2: Does it have to come from the house, or if he had $100,000?
3: Oh, he could pay.
2: He can pay that with that.
3: He could absolutely pay it. I was just assuming the kid didn't have any money, but absolutely he could. So, you know, to me, that's a home run. And the second home run is even if the kid doesn't want the house, he could sell it now.
2: Right.
3: Full step up in basis on death, eliminating all the built-in capital gain.
2: Yep.
3: And likely someone on Medicaid probably doesn't have an estate tax liability either at the federal or the state level. So they have won on both the income and the estate tax side and the Medicaid side.
2: Yep.
3: Really, even with no planning. But of course, folks, it would have been way better had they set up this Medicaid irrevocable trust and put the house in there. They'd have none of these headaches.
2: Right. No liens.
3: They'd

year over year inflation. Mm-hmm. And key cooling off occurring in goods inflation specifically. We're starting to see some stuff in services, but by and large, what we were seeing was goods inflation beginning to cool off. The

0: $1,000. So mom would normally be, I say mom. It's mom. Mom would normally be
1: eligible
0: for Medicaid right away. Mm-hmm. So if she got sick, she could go into the nursing home and be eligible for Medicaid right away. Why? Because $10,000, she just buys a funeral, prepays her funeral for $8,000, $9,000. She's left with $1,000. And as long as she has less than $2,000 of assets, she'd be eligible for Medicaid right away.
1: Yeah.
0: Problem is, she's creating a disqualifying situation for herself.
1: Every month, right?
0: So by paying her, who's she paying her?
1: Her other daughter.
0: She's paying her daughter. So she's paying her daughter to, in essence, provide care for her. She's really not. She's just saying, listen, you take my money because I feel bad that you're, you know. And what happens when you do that is, you know, when you go to apply for Medicaid, they're going to ask for 5 years worth of your bank statements, and they're going to see these ongoing transfers out of her account to her
1: daughter.
0: And, you know, they're not going to, you know, they're going to say, well, what are they for? And I don't think it'll matter. It's going to look like a gift.
1: Right.
0: Because it went to the daughter and you didn't get something back of fair market value in return.
1: Yeah.
0: She's going to say, oh, no, no, I was paying her to care for me. Except when you have a loved one providing care for you, the government says that you are doing that out of love and affection, not to get paid.
1: Because it's a relative.
0: Because it's a relative. Mm-hmm. So, you know, you have to overcome that presumption. How do you do that? Personal care contract. If you don't do this personal care contract, every one of those will be disqualifying transfers, which will be 5 year look back periods, or you do the calculation of the penalty period. But either way, you're going to be denied Medicaid for a period of time.
1: Right.
0: Or put the money back. So in this case, I would say for her, set up a personal care contract.
1: Get this clock started on that.
0: Yeah, you can. In there, you need to put, you know, how many hours a week you work. You need to show, and if you live there, that's easy. You could be 24/7 help. The type of care that you're doing, what is it that you're actually doing for this person, how long you think this is going to go on for, and how you're going to get paid, and the rate at which you're getting paid, hourly, biweekly, monthly, all that. Put that in the contract, sign it, and then start accepting the money and report that money on your income tax return care provider. This arrangement, if you put all that together, that sort of transforms this love and affection relationship that would be, the transfers would be considered disqualifying, to an actual business where you're now getting fair market value in exchange for what you received, not disqualifying transfer. Do that. Another thing you folks should do is call and get this guide on irrevocable trust, so things that are in here are already protected. It's a question and answer format that will allow you to fully understand how this trust works on a day-to-day basis for you. Call and get it, 866-848-5699 or legalexchangeshow.com, and you can download it right there.
1: If you have a question you'd like to ask Todd, visit his website, legalexchangeshow.com, and click on the Ask Todd tab. Maybe I'll be able to read your question on the air, and hopefully his answer will stop you from becoming one of his next real-life stories. You've been listening to Todd Lutsky, a partner with the law firm of Cushing & Dolan. 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We'll be back with more after this quick break on The Legal Exchange with Todd Lutsky.
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0: 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The proceeding was paid for and the views expressed are solely those of Cushing & Dolan. 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
2: Welcome back into The Legal Exchange with Todd Lutsky. I'm Susan Powers, a financial advisor with the Armstrong Advisory Group, and I'm joined, of course, by Todd Lutsky, a partner with the law firm of Cushing & Dolan with a master's in taxation. Todd, this guide this month, all about unlocking the power of irrevocable trusts.
3: Love it.
2: This is a question and answer guide.
3: It is.
2: I'm going to keep going.
3: Should I say it's my favorite guide?
2: No.
3: No, don't say that.
2: They're all your favorite kids.
3: They are.
2: They're all your favorite kids.
3: Because
2: so
3: they're mine.
2: You can't say that, right? All right. These specific trusts. Do these irrevocable trusts protect assets from the cost of long-term care, and how long does it take?
3: So the answer is they do. And not only can we say that now, we're feeling way better since the Supreme Court case in Massachusetts that came down many years ago. It's really playing out over the years, showing that these trusts do work.
2: Mm-hmm.
3: Before, remember, there was all this concern, oh, they don't work. They work. So, yes, they do protect it from the nursing home, but you got to not only create it, draft it correctly,
2: right,
3: which is very important, and you have to fund it. And that's where the five-year waiting period comes in. So mm-hmm. when you transfer the assets to the trust, that triggers the start of this five-year look-back period. The reason I'm just throwing out the five-year look-back period and not running through any kind of a calculation is it doesn't matter how much, because this clock starts to run immediately by putting it into the trust. And you have a five-year waiting period, regardless of how much you put in.
2: Mm-hmm.
3: Now, if you don't make the 5 years, there might be something I can calculate for you, but I just want to give you the general five-year waiting rule.
2: So 5 years, and you know, you get comments from people sometimes saying, "Oh, you're working the system by doing this. We've heard it.
3: I'm not even sure what that means.
2: Well, meaning that you've got all this money in your trust, but you're not paying your way. My whole view of this is, you're going by their rules. This five-year clock is their rule. So they're basically asking the question, they meaning the nursing home, Medicaid, Have you given anything away in the past five years that otherwise would have been available to pay for your care?
3: Right.
2: They see the trust. They see what's in it. You're not hiding anything from them.
3: That's exactly right. And right? I agree with you. I think the answer here is that, you know, you said it one way, the way people say it, right? I say, wait a minute, how are you working the system? You mean we're basically following the rules that the state put together to say, here's what you're allowed to do, provided you follow these rules?
2: Yes.
3: How is that? That's, we're just following their instructions.

0: say you've given your money away to your kids.
1: Ugh.
0: And then you're like, oh, I got no more money left. Oh, bad news, I have to go to the nursing home. Mm. And you apply for Medicaid.
1: So you'll be denied,
0: mm-hmm.
1: not knowing any other facts, assuming you've met the other financial eligibility requirements, you would be denied simply because of this gift. Now, I say that because if you're single and you've made a gift of, I don't know, say $200,000,
0: mm-hmm.
1: and you have less than $2,000 left,
0: yep.
1: then they're going to calculate, then they're going to deny you because of the gift.
0: Mm-hmm.
1: But if you gave away $200,000 and you still had another $200,000 in your pocket,
0: yep.
1: you now would be denied because you have more than $2,000 in your pocket.
0: So over assets.
1: Right. You'd be denied because you're over assets. They wouldn't even look at the $200,000 you gave away.
0: Okay.
1: That wouldn't even come into play.
0: Okay.
1: They would say, take care of the $200,000 that you have
0: yep.
1: first, and then apply.
0: And then they'll deny you because you gave
1: exactly.
0: it away. They're not going to tell you this.
1: Then what would happen is then they would deny you because now if you have no other assets, now you're denied because of the waiting, because of the look back period. So how this works is they simply take the $200,000 that you gave away and divide it by the average cost of nursing home care in the state that they set.
0: Okay.
1: That number today, I believe, is close to, they're using, I think, a number close to $13,000, $14,000.
0: Okay.
1: $13,000 a month, I think, is what they're using to calculate. So you divide the $200,000 by the 13, and then you would get a number of months
0: yep.
1: that you're disqualified. And then they would tell you that you can, and again, that's going to be way less than 60 months.
0: Yeah.
1: Right? So you think, wow, it's less than 5 years.
0: Say 15 months, just for.
1: Yeah. Say it comes to 15 months. You're disqualified for 15 months, not 60. You say, oh, that sounds great. Yeah. Except the 15 months didn't start to run when you transferred the assets to the trust, like the five-year clock starts to run
0: yeah.
1: when you transfer the assets to the trust. This shorter calculated penalty period begins to run on the day you apply for Medicaid, are eligible for Medicaid but for this bad transfer.
0: Yeah.
1: Now they would start the clock running.
0: Okay.
1: So now they, if you applied today, they'd say come back 15 months later. And if you come back 15 months later, you will have spent all the money that you gave away.
0: Right.
1: In order to cover the 15-month waiting
0: yeah,
1: period.
0: Yeah, and the kids don't have that money anymore, so.
1: Nothing left.
0: So nothing good comes of it. Nothing. Don't ever do this on your own, right?
1: Yeah, oh gosh, no. Please don't start applying for Medicaid, making gifts and all that on your own. Not a good idea.
0: Yeah, so if you've got anybody out there that is thinking about giving assets to a kid to protect him from the nursing home, you don't gain anything
1: right.
0: versus using a trust, right?
1: Say it was in the trust, the $200,000.
0: Yeah.
1: You still have the same five-year waiting period, or you still have the same 15-month if you
0: yeah.
1: get sick before the 5 years is up. But if you get sick before the 5 years is up, at least you can put the money back
0: right?
1: because you know it's there.
0: Right.
1: Right. So if you can get the money back through the arrangements of the trust, now you can do some last-minute Medicaid planning.
0: Mm-hmm.
1: Remember, there's always things that can be done last minute.
0: Yep.
1: Never as good as getting this irrevocable Medicaid trust that we're giving away in the guide up and running. But in case you either don't make the five-year waiting period, or more importantly, even if you do, you're always going to have assets left over.
0: Mm-hmm.
1: There's always some things we can do to save those assets or slow the bleeding on those assets last minute when you're applying for Medicaid. So
0: and you keep your options open.
1: You do.
0: Rather than closing the door of, oh, go have a nice vacation, kid.
1: The message is, folks, please don't apply for Medicaid on your own. And don't plan on your own. Get some information for yourself. Get this guide and see if these irrevocable Medicaid trusts are actually right for you or not. This question and answer guide will give you that answer. 866-848-5699. 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
1: Thank you, Susan. Always a pleasure.
0: I'm Susan Powers, a financial advisor with the Armstrong Advisory Group. We thank you for joining us today, and we'll be back again next week on The Legal Exchange with Todd Lutsky.
2: Many people listen.

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